to say that Sam Beam had a fun time making his new record, Hen's Teeth, is an understatement. He said, to me, it suggests the impossible. Hen's teeth do not exist. And that is what this record felt like, a gift that shouldn't be there, but it is. An impossible thing, but it's real. You know, we deserve good things, Sam Beam, and you deserve hen's teeth. I'm Cindy Howes. Shout out to WYEP in Pittsburgh, my former home base. I got a new song from one of the best Pittsburgh songwriters I have come across in my time there, Mike Bergens, who records as Reliable Child. This is his new track, By the Moon.

0: is a reason for everything on the sun. Anything that happens, happens for a reason.
1: That's Monrovia on Folk Alley. He is touring. Lots of dates on his schedule, including a couple of festivals like Kerrville in Texas and Nelsonville in Ohio. Catch him if you can. I love his vibe, and his voice has this like Amos Lee thing going on, like Amos Lee and Ingrid Michaelson. We heard his song Bloodline. That's the title track from his debut album. Coming up, an album written and recorded during pregnancy. I'm Cindy Howes. It's Folk Alley. Toronto's Abigail LaPelle was pregnant when she decided to book studio time to make an album about motherhood, which turned out to be the songs on her new album, Shadow Child. The record had to be ready before her return flight was booked on the last day that she could fly safely in her third trimester. Sounds like kind of a good storyline for a dramatic music documentary. This is new from Abigail LaPelle featuring Frazee Ford.

Songs from a couple of Canadians. Lee Harvey Osmond is Tom Wilson's alter ego. Tom also records with his band Blackie and the Rodeo Kings. He is a really interesting guy. He found out he had been adopted when he was 53 years old. He was adopted by his French-Canadian great-aunt and his Irish-Canadian great-uncle. And he found out he is of full-blooded Mohawk descent. Abigail LaPelle right before that from Toronto. It's Cindy on Folk Alley. This is new from Steep Canyon Rangers.

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1: Nathan Evans Fox on Folk Alley, country singer and podcast who has a show called Yolidarity Social Club with fellow musician Lizzie No, and a new album, Heirloom. We also heard Meredith Moon, the youngest daughter of the legendary Canadian singer-songwriter Gordon Lightfoot, who wanted to make her own musical path, so she performs under her mother's maiden name. Coming up, a set of music from Friends in Mountain Time. I'm Cindy, and it's Folk Out. This set features musicians from the Mountain Time Zone, specifically Colorado, where that was the last place I had very, very mild altitude sickness. I was not hiking at the time. But anyways, the Sextet Clay Street Unit is based in Denver, Colorado. They formed in 2021. Their sound has been described as Rocky Mountain Newgrass with Southern Soul. This is their song Choctaw County featuring Lindsay Liu. It's Clay Street Unit.

all of Gregory Alan Isaacoff's albums are gifts, but that one in particular always rings my bell. Like, it's like my Pavlovian call. I stop what I'm doing and just weep instantly. Also heard Elephant Revival, who are back together and actively performing. All original members except for Daniel Rodriguez, who departed when the band went on hiatus in 2018. But everyone else in that band is back in action, recording and touring. I'm Cindy Howes on Folk Alley. We have new music from the McDades, a Canadian folk band made up of siblings. This is Peggy O, new from the McDades.

Anais Mitchell and Jefferson Hamer on Folk Alley from their Child Ballads album they released in 2013. If you did not know, the Child Ballads are a collection of traditional English and Scottish ballads gathered and published by Francis James Child between 1882 and 1898. They are not, like I previously thought for many years, children's songs. They are centuries-old narrative poems set to music featuring spooky, scary stories. And we also heard a new song right before that from the McDades. You can listen to our show again or check out the playlist at folkalley.com. I'm Cindy Howes, and this is Folk Alley.

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2: Hello and welcome to the Global Village. I'm Chris Heim.

August, I'm in the Global Village, a special edition of the show as we celebrate the birthday of clarinet and saxophone player Paquita de Rivera. Well-versed in Afro-Cuban, Brazilian, and classical music, a much-in-demand session player, and we will explore various aspects of his career in this special edition of the show. We'll get things underway, though, with some music from the group that first introduced him to many listeners, here with Itakide, as we begin this visit and this special for Paquita de Rivera's birthday here in the Global Village.

A special edition of Global Village as we celebrate the birthday of Paquita de Rivera. Born in Cuba, eventually defected to the U.S., plays saxophone and clarinet, and as we mentioned, well-versed in classical music, Brazilian music, Afro-Cuban music, Latin jazz, all sorts of wonderful stuff that that he has played throughout his career, and we're exploring at least a little bit of that this time around. We began with music from Itakide, the band that first brought him to prominence, also part of that group, pianist Chucho Valdez and also trumpeter Arturo Sandoval. And when they made an appearance at the Newport Jazz Festival, it was, I guess it was kind of a shock because, especially because of the embargo, people hadn't been hearing the developments in Cuban music for quite some time. And Itakide marking a new sound and a new generation of players. And that's where we started with a song called Xiomara from Itakide. And we followed with some music from Cachao that featured Paquita de Rivera as a special guest on a wonderful little thing called Spoon Lips. Cachao, like Paquita, originally from Cuba and eventually made Miami his home. And later on in life, getting some recognition in this country for his masterful work as a bassist, as a composer, as one of the pioneers of the Latin jazz jam or descarga. And joining in there, Paquita de Rivera on Spoon Lips. And at the end of that set, something that should put Paquita de Rivera in the history books alone, because he was responsible for getting Bebo Valdez back into the studio and recording. Bebo is the father of Chucho Valdez from Itakide, and he had left Cuba and settled in Sweden, and for a long time was rather removed from music. Paquita got him back into the studio, produced and appeared on his return to recording that, appropriately enough, was called Bebo Rides Again, a really brilliant release, and it launched a whole new career for Bebo Valdez. We heard Pierre Jambala from that. That here in the Global Village, I'm Chris Heim here with you, and we're back in a minute, and we'll explore a little bit of the classical side of Paquito's work, starting with some music he did with classical guitarist Berto Rojas. They did some touring together and spent all of a day and a half in Paraguay, which is where Berto's originally from, and that resulted in the album called A Day and a Half. We'll hear some music from it in just a minute when we return here to the Global Village.

0: Exploring a bit of the classical side of Paquita de Rivera, this time here in the Global Village, a special edition of the show for his birthday. And there at the end, some music from his album Panamericana Suite, a piece called Serenade. And you heard among the special guests on that particular release on cello, Dana Leong. In front of that, the great cellist Yo-Yo Ma from a project he did called Obrigado Brazil. Paquita was a special guest on the piece that we heard, Doce de Coco. We heard him as well as a special guest with the Cuban group Tiempo Libre, and a piece actually based on Bach's Cello Suite No. 1 in G Major. A little bit of a cello thing going on through most of that set. And revisiting and revising and Latinizing some Bach compositions on the project Bach in Havana from Tiempo Libre with, again, special guest Paquita de Rivera. And we started with Paquita along with Berto Rojas, classical guitarist. The two of them did a tour that got him into Paraguay, which is the home country of Berto Rojas, for all of a day and a half, which turned out to be the name of an album that they did together to kind of make up for the short visit. They did a whole album of compositions from composers from Paraguay, and from that we heard Mexiche. That coming your way here in the Global Village, I'm Chris Heim. We come back in just a minute with something a little bit different from Paquita, as we'll dip into one of several releases that he appeared on from the Caribbean Jazz Project, a really neat project that Vibes and marimba player Dave Samuels put together, and Paquita, a semi-regular member of that lineup. We'll hear something a bit more Caribbean and Trinidadian, a piece called Shadow Play from the Island Stories album, when we return in just a minute here to the Global Village.
1: Big changes to Medicaid are expected to impact Oregon's healthcare system and the more than 1.4 million Oregonians enrolled in the program. 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

Sharing a little good advice there. That is Andy Norell with the Calypsonian Relator, an album he did called University of Calypso. And Paquito de Rivera, a special guest on that particular track, Hold On to Your Man. And we heard Paquito and Andy as part of the Caribbean Jazz Project lineup from the Island Stories album, the piece Shadow Play. As we've been throwing a little birthday party for Paquito this time here in the Global Village, a reminder, the playlist for this and all of our shows, information about upcoming shows, world music news, videos, and more, all on our Facebook page. 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
7: Welcome in, folks. 80s Obsesso. I'm DJ Ferris. You know, I'm not allergic to shameless self-promotion. I do get a little bit of a rash, but I got a salve for that, so I'm good to go. We're focused on some amazing 80s music today. Kind of hijacked my other two shows here on Friday to play 3 hours of my favorite 80s songs in honor of my 4 years of 80s Obsesso here on air at KMUZ. This is officially the 80s Obsesso hour, normally 2 o'clock on Fridays, but it's going to be no different. We're going to play amazing stuff this hour and as well next hour, focused on 80s stuff, my favorite stuff. And I love that cult song, She Sells Sanctuary. That is a bit of a tongue twister. Good thing it wasn't by the seashore. But that's from the album Love, which kind of put them on the map. Now, the Cult was not on my radar as a little kid. I've only discovered them later as an adult. But I had a hard time deciding whether to play that one or Sea and Sky, which is another favorite song of mine from the Cult. So, okay, let's get back to some stuff that I loved back in the 80s. This is from 86. And I had that tape. I was definitely getting into rap in the mid-80s. I had Kool Moe Dee, and I had Rappin' Rodney. Yeah, I had the tape of Rodney Dangerfield rapping. I had License to Ill, of course. Everybody had that one. But I really loved Raisin' Hell by Run DMC. Played the hell out of that tape, and here they are on 80s Obsesso.
8: Yo, Jay. Wait.

That's the Romantics on 80s Obsesso, Talking in Your Sleep. Definitely a memorable video for a nine-year-old boy in the 80s. Hey, DJ Ferris, celebrating 4 years of 80s Obsesso on KMUZ by doing 3 hours of my favorite 80s songs. I hijacked the 1 o'clock show, What's the Score, which will resume next week. And by the way, next week on What's the Score, we're going to play orchestral scores from movies that had twist endings like The Sixth Sense or Usual Suspects. So lots of really cool twists in the movies over the years, and we'll celebrate that, look back on that next Friday, 1 o'clock on What's the Score. But and then 90s Obsesso at 3 o'clock is also going to be 80s music, celebrating my favorite tunes of the 80s back then and now. Definitely have more of an esoteric, more underground, obscure taste now than I did in the 80s, which makes sense. I was into the big hits of the 80s at the time. And let's go back here and take a look at what we played. Oh, the thing about the Romantics. I had a interview show in Portland a long time ago, and I got to interview Mike Skill, a former member of the Romantics, and that was a really fun hour. And Mike is a former member, it looks like. The Romantics still active, still touring. The only original member, I think, is Wally Palmer, the lead singer. And I just learned moments ago that Clem Burke, famously from Blondie, was the Romantics drummer for like 20 years I guess it would have been 15 years from the 90s into the early 2000s. So pretty cool connection there to Blondie. We had ABC. I had that single. That was a cassette single at the time, Be Near Me, from 85 or 86. I also had How to Be a Millionaire. I like that song as well. But Be Near Me has that kind of piano hook in there that I think I really like still to this day. Madonna, Dress You Up. We did a presentation to the family, a kind of a lip syncing talent show kind of a thing to Dress You Up, which is kind of a weird song for at the time, you know, 11-year-olds to be doing. It's kind of a overtly sexy song, but that was good memories. And then Run DMC, You Be Illin', started things off, and I love that tape, Raising Hell. So let's go to some stuff I discovered later in life. First up, Platinum Blonde, Not in Love, which was actually covered many years later by Crystal Castles, the kind of the electronic duo that is now broken up, but was popular in the 2000s, I think, late 2000s. And then we'll have Devo. I only really knew Devo back in the day from Whip It and the famous video. That's one of the weirdest videos of all time. But it wasn't until I was an adult many years later that I really appreciated the entire catalog of Devo. And why the hell is Devo not in the Rock and Roll Hall of Fame? That is something that still boggles the mind.

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1: 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This is the Now and Then Radio Show. You know, it's a show where we play a whole bunch of new music and a few old ones. We've been doing this thing for 14 years, playing a lot of guitar-driven rock and roll and a few deep cuts. Thank you so much for hanging out with us tonight. We're going to kick it off with a new band. These guys are young bucks. They're called Jailer, J-A-Y-L-E-R. They're from the UK. This one's called Need Your Love, brand new music on the Now and Then Show.

You just heard a new one from Gary Hoey, or around Christmas they call him Ho Ho Hoey. Gary Hoey on the Now and Then Show from the new album Avalanche. We heard Safe Place to Fall. That's a good one too. You might want to go pick that one out. Maybe we'll make that our album of the night next week. This is the Now and Then Radio Show. Thank you so much for hanging out with me. I'm Eric Gessner, and we've been doing this thing for 14 years, playing a lot of new music. But we've got a new old one here for you. This one's been remixed by the band. They're called Night Ranger. This one's called Don't Tell Me You Love Me. Greatest Hits album on the way. 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

She was a guest on our show here a few months ago, Gabrielle Duvall, from her EP called Time to Kill. We heard Time to Shine, brand new from her on the Now and Then show. She has another project too called Heaven. We're going to see if we can drop some of that on you next hour. Speaking of dropping, we heard Drop the Star and a great track called Survive. We've been playing that one for a while now. And Night Ranger to start us off. Sounds like a great remix there. Well, our friend Zach Bear has a new single out. He's really proud of it. It's called Fly By Night. Zach, of course, a restaurateur, businessman, and of course, he's a rock star too. Check it out. Zach Bear on the Now and Then show. This one's called Fly By Night.

The Path Less Followed. Of course, that's an album called Four, featuring Slash and Miles Kennedy and the Conspirators. That one came out about 5 years ago, I think. We also heard Aldo Nova from Reloaded 2.0, I'm a Survivor, and of course, Zach Baer, brand new one from him. Love that track. All right, this is the Now and Then Show, and I've spent the last week and a half looking at YouTube videos, Facebook videos,

of folks that are attending the Triumph concerts in Texas and Canada and all the parts in between. And I can't tell you how proud I am to see Rick Emmett out there bringing new life to those great Triumph songs. So much fun. People are absolutely amazed. And it almost brought a tear to my eye. In fact, it did bring a tear to my eye. And right now, we're going to pay tribute to Triumph from the Magic Power Triumph tribute album that's out right now. And I'm going to do three of them in a row here. We're going to start it off with Follow Your Heart with Jack Blades from Night Ranger singing lead on this one. And, of course, you're listening to the Now and Then Show.

Three in a row from the Triumph tribute album called Magic Power. Probably my favorite album of 2025. If you don't have it, what are you waiting for? It's great stuff. We heard Fight the Good Fight there. Joel Hoekstra playing lead guitar. Also in there, Hold On. And we heard Jack Blade singing Follow Your Heart. So many great artists like Dee Snider's on there. Nancy Wilson from Heart. Sebastian Bach. I mean, Jeff Keith from Tesla. So many. And it's definitely worth the money you go out and spend on it. All right, that's going to wrap up hour number one. Thanks for listening. We're going to leave you with Wicked, and we've got two more hours to go here of this thing we call a Now and Then radio show on 88.5, 100.7 KMEZ.

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1: Hour number two, the Now and Then Radio Show. Eric Gessner holding down the fort. It's the radio show where we play a whole bunch of new music and a few old ones. And right now, I'd like to start hour number two off with a live track from Joe Bonamassa. He has so many live albums out right now. He's got a new one too, and this one is called The Spirit of Rory Gallagher, live from Cork. Of course, he pays homage to the great Irish guitar man. Here's Bad Penny. Check it out. Brand new Joe Bonamassa on the Now and Then Show.

That's Cassidy Paris on the Now and Then Show covering another Frontiers label mate tune from Wet and Watch the Fire. You know, Cassidy just finished her tour in Europe, and she's going to be headed back home to Australia. We hope to check up with her later on and talk about her new album, Bittersweet, and about her tour. And I'll be reaching out this week to see if we can make that happen. Also reached out to Joel Hoekstra, and we hope to have him on sometime in June. Joel, of course, a big fan of the show, and he's been on many times. We hope to get him back on the show here and talk about his new album. And, of course, coming up next week, we're going to be talking to Thomas Winterton, ranch manager from the TV hit docuseries The Secret of Skinwalker Ranch. I'm recording that this week, and we hope to have that for you next week in hour two right here on the Now and Then Show. Here's a new one from Taiketto. Check this one out. This one's called Started with a Feeling from their new one, Closer to the Sun. Here's Taiketto on the Now and Then Radio Show, 88.5, 100.7 KMEZ.

The former voice of Queensryche, Jeff Tate, with a follow-up to Operation Mindcrime 1 and 2. Yep, he put out Operation Mindcrime 3. We heard a track called Set You Free. That's brand new here on the Now and Then Show. Also in there, we heard Treat from their new one, The Wild Card. We heard Out With a Bang. That one leads off the album. And, of course, we started it off with Taiketto. CASA of Marion County is bringing its annual superhero run to Riverfront Park Saturday, June 20th, 9 a.m. The event includes a free one-mile run for all ages, in addition to the ticketed longer runs which benefit CASA. To learn more, register at casamarionor.org. That's casamarionor.org. And click on Events. Well, we're working to get Joel Hoekstra back on the show. This is from his new one, From the Fade. Check this one out. This one's called The Fall. Here's guitar man Joel Hoekstra. And you're listening to the Now and Then Show.

That band will be opening for Joanne Shaw Taylor November 15th at the Aladdin Theater. And I'm telling you right now, the show is going to sell out. That's Robert John and the Wreck. That's a brand new one. Kind of a one-off single they released a few months ago called Back to the Beginning Again. Also in there, Tesla and Call It What You Want from Full Throttle Live. And don't forget, Tesla's appearing at Rock the Locks in Umatilla end of September. And we heard Joel Hoekstra. Well, we just talked about Joanne Shaw Taylor. She will be at the Aladdin Theater, pretty much having Robert John and the Wreck open up for her. And I've seen her a couple times. She's great. Check it out here. Joanne Shaw Taylor, brand new. This one's called Hell or High Water. 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

That tune leads off the album called Blood Ties. That's Ricky Warwick and Angels of Desolation. He's currently on tour in the UK right now. Also in there, we heard Dare and Follow the River. That's from a great album called Ark of Dawn. And Joanne Shaw Taylor to start it off. And once again, she will be at the Aladdin Theater November 15th with Robert John and the Wreck. Don't dilly-dally on getting tickets. That one will sell out. I would pick up your phone now and make it happen. All right, we're going to finish off hour number two with Phil Mogg. This one's called I Thought I Knew You from Mogg's Motel. 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
1: 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We are KMUZ. Thank you so much for tuning in to hour number three. We're going to kick it off with In Theory. Check this one out. It's called We Go All Night. Mike Mostert on guitar. And of course, Tony Covino handling the vocals. Brand new, We Got All Night on the Now and Then Radio Show.

Those guys have been around since 1990. They're called Von Groove. And that track is called Born to Rock. That's from their latest album of the same name. Hello, this is the Now and Then Show. Eric Gessner hanging out with you. Thanks so much for tuning in tonight. We're going to do a brand new one here from Deep Purple. Yep, they're still around. Ian Gillan's in his 80s now. This one's called Arrogant Boy from their album coming out in July called Splat. Check it out. Deep Purple, Splat, and Arrogant Boy. 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

0: teeth.
1: Former MMA fighter Chris Barris and the Chris Barris Band on the Now and Then Show. Going back a few years from Light It Up, we heard Broken Teeth. They have a new album coming out shortly. And of course, when we get it, we'll play it for you. Rainbow and LA Connection. I actually saw those guys open up for Triumph. Actually, maybe it was the other way around. Triumph opened up for Ritchie Blackmore's Rainbow with Ronnie Dio. Way cool. At the Santa Monica Civic. Back, gosh, that had to be 1977, 78, somewhere in there. Rainbow on the Now and Then Show. And we heard Tesla, a brand new one. So here's a brand new band. It's just two guys. They're called Crownlands. And I love this track. It's called Black Star. I believe they're Canadian. And this is a brand new one on the Now and Then Radio Show.

From his debut album, This Is Where the Show Begins, that's Dan Byrne on the Now and Then Show with a track called She's the Devil. We heard Gamma from Gamma 3 and Right the First Time featuring Ronnie Montrose on lead guitar. And Davey Pattison, remember him? He used to sing for Robin Trower. And Davey Pattison sounds great there. And we heard Crown Lands to start it off. Hey, thanks so much for listening to the Now and Then Show on KMUZ 88.5, 100.7. Really appreciate it. We'll do this again next week, 8 p.m. right here. See you next week. Going to leave you with Iconic. And this one's called Tears Keep Falling from their new album, too. You've been listening to the Now and Then Show. Have a great night.

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2: All right. Hello, Salem, Mid-Willamette Valley. DJ Ferris with you here again. This is supposed to be 90s Obsesso this hour, but no, I'm doing a takeover of the 3 hours of DJ Ferris today, playing my favorite 80s songs in honor of my 4-year anniversary of 80s Obsesso on this fine, fine radio station. And let's run down what we heard over the last half an hour or so. After Devo, That's Good, we had the Cover Girls, Inside Outside. And I did not have any knowledge of freestyle music back in the 80s other than Shannon. I love the song Shannon, which we also heard actually a few moments ago. But other than that, I didn't know about freestyle. So I like that song, Cover Girls, Inside Outside. Probably my favorite freestyle other than Shannon, Let the Music Play. Remember the tape thing where you get 7 tapes for a penny? I did that a multitude of times in the 80s. I'm sure we all did. And then when it turned into CDs as well. And luckily, I'm not in federal prison for that. But one of those tapes that I got was Heart. Who Will You Run To? Bad Animals CD or tape, rather. So There's the Girl. I love that song. One of the rarely sung songs not by Ann Wilson. That was Nancy Wilson on vocals. And Toy Soldiers, Martika, number one hit from 1989. One of my favorites at the time, had the tape single of that. Going back in the early 80s, Peter Schilling, Major Tom, love that song. And The Police, Wrapped Around Your Finger, that's my favorite song off of Synchronicity. Then Tapao, Heart and Soul, kind of a one-hit wonder in the 80s. But Tapao had other really, really good stuff, but nothing on the charts, the American charts, that is. And then New Order, The True Faith, Shep Pettibone's 7-inch remix of that. Kind of a shorter version of that song. Love that song. And New Order getting into the Rock and Roll Hall of Fame this year, Joy Division / New Order. So later on in the year, we'll do our famous annual Rock and Roll Hall of Fame show on 80s Obsesso. Shannon and Let the Music Play, probably the most famous, biggest freestyle hit of all time moments ago. Let's get back to some of the kind of rare underground stuff that I liked once I become an adult and I kind of broaden my 80s spectrum. So this is a band called 2020 and the song Yellow Pills.
3: One, two, three.

Yep, Sushi and the Banshees there, peekaboo, not on my radar whatsoever in the 80s as a little kid. Got to appreciate them as an adult looking back. Started off kind of a goth band and got more pop and mainstream as the 80s and into the 90s went along. Peekaboo was from 88, and I heard that in the dance clubs many times in the early 90s. There's some good remixes of that song as well that are out there. Before that, Naked Eyes, Emotion in Motion. And in the 80s, I did know Naked Eyes, Promises, Promises, of course, always something there to remind me. But later on as an adult, I got the Best of CD. And I think one of my favorite songs, if not favorite, of Naked Eyes is Emotion in Motion. There is just something about that song that I really like. 2020 Yellow Pills before that. And yeah, 80s Obsesso, or hijacking 90s Obsesso, by the way, in case you're wondering where Nirvana and the Breeders, TLC are. They will return next week. We're hijacking 90s Obsesso this week for a celebratory 80s Obsesso, 3 hours of my favorite 80s songs from then and now. So let's get back to then and Men at Work. Here is a song off of Cargo, their second album, which in my humble opinion is their best song and should have gone to number one. They had two number one hits off Business as Usual, which was Who Can It Be Now and Down Under, but Overkill is just as good as those other two songs. They did not have a number one hit off the follow-up Cargo. Lots of great songs off of Cargo. It's a Mistake is on there as well, but Overkill, damn it, should have been a number one hit.

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Oingo Boingo, Good for Your Soul 1982 on this hijacked edition of 90s Obsesso, but doing 80s Obsesso. This 80s Obsesso show has been on KMUZ now for 4 years, so I'm doing a four-year celebration and just nothing but amazing 80s songs for 3 hours. All of my favorites. Oingo Boingo again, Good for Your Soul from the album of the same name, 1982. They are a favorite now. I did not know Oingo Boingo back in the 80s. Nana's got some good stuff. Unfairly looked at as a one-hit wonder with 99 Red or Luft Balloons, depending on which side of the ocean you were on. But that was a question mark. Fragenstein, I guess, is the German word for question mark off the album of that same name. And give Nana another listen for some of her stuff after the 99 song. Camouflage, most famous for The Great Commandment, but I like The Smiling Face, the single, the introductory single off that same album. And those are all favorites now. Did not know them back in the day, just like I didn't know the English Beat back then, or The Beat, as they're known over in England. And Two Swords, we heard. Ultravox, I was not terribly familiar with them in the early 80s. I think I kind of remember the song Vienna somehow. But that was Dancing with Tears in My Eyes, one of my favorites now. And then we heard a couple in a row that could duke it out for my favorite song of the 80s. The Cure, Just Like Heaven, which I think is a masterpiece. It could be one of the best, if not best, pop songs of all time. And then before that, Joe Jackson, Steppin' Out. I don't know if it's the piano or what. I'm a big Joe Jackson fan, but I love Steppin' Out. That is one of my absolute favorite songs. Guns N' Roses, yes, I had Appetite for Destruction, like millions of others in the 80s, and was a fan of them, and that was Welcome to the Jungle. We had the Go-Go's in there, Our Lips Are Sealed. I don't think Jane Wedlin gets enough credit for her background vocals in Our Lips Are Sealed. That is partly what makes that song so good. And Men at Work, Overkill, starting out quite a while ago. That should have been a number one hit. So we're going to wrap it up here with some songs. We've got Asia Heat, or actually not Heat of the Moment. No, it's going to be Only Time Will Tell, which I like better than Heat of the Moment. Then we'll hear Belinda Carlisle, I Get Weak. So this was 80s Obsesso hijacking 90s Obsesso, and 90s Obsesso will return. And then we've got amazing stuff coming up later here on KMUZ. 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

0: Do you remember when this number first come out, man?
1: Yeah, I was a little boy and you were an old man.
0: The old master used to do this number. Old man Roosevelt sang. He the first one I heard gassing off with this number. In the evening when the sun go down.
1: Yeah.
0: And I used to be crazy about that number, you know.
1: Me too.
0: I used to have a gal in my home, you know. A bottle of corn liquor on my lap.
1: Moonshine, man.
0: Oh, no moonshine, man. Corn whiskey. C-H-O-G-E-N. 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Real corn, you know.
1: Yeah.
0: And I mean, I'll get in the groove. And this is what I would say, man, with that gal on my lap. I'd let her know that I wasn't no square, that I was here.

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0: had to get out there and set the mic up on your guitar. Couldn't cut it then.
1: Oh, well, you should have told me, man.
0: You said, wait a minute till we get it straight. You started playing. I thought you were just practicing. You never did stop.
1: Yeah, no, but you come out here and set up. Man, go ahead, Evan.
0: All right, he's running. Take it.
1: Oh, yeah. I ain't taking nothing now. I'm gonna play it different all the way.
0: All right, it's rolling.

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she tells her friends. There's a real song that she won't even admit to herself. The beating in her heart. It's a song lots of people know. It's a painful song. We'll always say a truth. It'll last full of sad songs. A penny for a wish. Wish it won't make it, soldier. With a pretty kiss or a pretty face can't have its way. Dirt tramps like us.

or them that must obey authority that they do not respect in any degree, who despise their jobs, their destiny, speak jealously of them that are free, do what they do just to be nothing more than something they invest in.

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allow no guitar playing right here. Yeah, mama don't allow no guitar playing right here. I don't care what mama don't allow, I play my guitar anyhow. Mama don't allow no guitar playing right here. Hey, mama don't allow no bass in this place. Yeah, mama don't allow no bass in this place. I don't care what mama.

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1: This tune was written by Gower Champion, ladies and gentlemen. You probably think it's easy being up here singing and everything and playing. It's not. It's not easy. Thank you.

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It'd be based on courage and attitude, and not the band on the hat or the bling on the boot, and less about the out and more about the within on this cowboy scale of 1 to 10. Take the pretty boy over at the bar, for example. His resistol's huge and his BS is ample, but I got a feeling he's never stepped in none, and on a cowboy scale, that puts him down around a 1. Now the guy in the ball cap, the t-shirt and dirty old jeans, got a dozen gold buckles that you'll probably never see, because he really don't give a damn what you think he is on your cowboy scale of 1 to 10.

0: Ladies and gentlemen, my friends Dale Brisby and Mr. Cord Lund are here to give you a cowboy education. 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
1: Yes, sir.
0: Tell them about it, old son.
1: Now, the cowgirls, boys, they're the ones who know the real deal from old Ricky Rodeo. 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
1: So if you ever took a big old dip of Copenhagen, started barroom brawls, or just participated, know a quarter horse can't be started with a coin. 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
0: Ladies and gentlemen, our brother, Mr. Red Steagall.
2: I've been around some, and I'd like to say, if you really want to know who's the real John Wayne, well, that's the folks who serve and protect this great land. And on the cowboy scale, that's a top drawer 10.

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0: 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I'm Melanie Zermer. Today on Willamette Wake Up, in case you missed it, hear about an upcoming forum to guide Oregonians through cuts to the Oregon Health Plan as a result of federal cuts to Medicaid with Oregon Health Forum's Aaron Hoover Barnett. Then Julia Galvin reminds us about the upcoming Turner, Lamb & Wool Festival happening tomorrow and modern-day challenges to raising farm animals. And finally, a primer on the Salem Area Wastewater System. But first, a few community announcements. 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Then search for upcoming events. And now for our first segment from the Oregon Health Forum. Aaron Hoover Barnett is the executive director for the Oregon Health Forum. She's with us today to talk about an upcoming forum on Tuesday, June 9th, about what's going to happen when thousands of Oregonians lose their health insurance due to the cuts in the federal Medicaid program. But first, I'd like to talk with you, Aaron, a little bit more about what the Oregon Health Forum is and its relationship to the Lund Report.
1: Great. Melanie, thank you so much. And hello to the Mid-Willamette Valley and the KMUZ fans. Really appreciate this opportunity and grateful for it to come on and talk about this. So Oregon Health Forum is actually the companion organization to the Lund Report. The Lund Report and Oregon Health Forum were founded in their current form in 2008 by a really pioneering watchdog journalist named Diane Lund, who passed away last year at the age of 86. She had a fervent belief that the public and our communities needed to have access to authoritative and comprehensive expert level coverage of healthcare, both news reporting, which we do in the Lund Report, and then also the opportunity to convene and have a community dialogue about important healthcare issues and health policy, which we do at the Health Forum. So we both cover and convene the stakeholders and advocates and consumers of healthcare in Oregon. We are the only one of our kind doing this work on a nonprofit, independent, nonpartisan basis, and really see right now that particularly Oregon Health Forum has a real opportunity to bring people together at a time when we are increasingly understanding the unsustainability of our healthcare system. And it really is hoping that we can reignite the spirit of reform in Oregon. Many people are doing that work. We want to bring them together to talk about how to make positive advancements in health policy for everyone in Oregon.
0: Yeah, I know. I really appreciate it. I go to as many of the forums as I can. And because of your generosity, we're able to air the health forums on another program on our radio show called The Forum. So I really appreciate being able to share that with Mid-Willamette Valley listeners because it's very complex. And yet, when I listen to any of the forums and the people who are really in the weeds doing the work, I really feel like I walk away with a better understanding of what the policy options are. So I really do appreciate the work of both the Lund Report and the Oregon Health Forum. And would you be able to share with us, Aaron, maybe some of the past Oregon Health Forum programs that really exemplify the mission of your organization?
1: Sure, absolutely. I mean, we have, you know, always taken on, you know, topics involving Medicaid and Medicare and also the private market for insurance, and then also just trying to look at key evolving issues such as primary care. We know that access to primary care is a major challenge, even for folks on Medicare. Trying to find a primary care doctor is a big deal. I'm sure many of the listeners out there know what I'm talking about, especially if you're not in the metro area. But even in the metro area, it's been hard. There are many market forces that are causing that to happen. And so primary care is one area we took on in the spring with a two-part series called Oregon's Primary Care on the Brink, talking about some policy changes that are starting to happen and also a lot of interesting models that we're starting to see. You know, for example, in a number of our rural and our tribal communities, recognizing the need for models that are more comprehensive in care, where it's not just healthcare, it's also mental health care, it's dentistry, it's pharmacy, all being wrapped in together. It's you know, culturally specific care, trying to be more holistic in the care that we're offering. So that whole area of primary care, not only from a policy perspective, but on the ground, sort of frontline, what's actually working for patients, that has been a key recent focus. In the past, we have done. We always do a legislative preview before each session to talk about what we think is coming. We've covered mental health. We've covered, you know, the ways that our federal dollars are trying to take better care of us. All kinds of topics along those lines, and we're always interested in hearing from folks about what they're confronting and about ways that the forum can be more useful, because we're your Oregon Health Forum.
0: Well, thank you for that. Now, tell us more about what's happening on June 9th. Like you said, you've covered Medicaid before, and I know that's the topic. So what's the angle of this topic coming up on June 9th?
1: Yeah, absolutely. So on Tuesday, June 9th, starting with our doors are opening at 8 a.m. The actual program starts at 8:30 a.m. I'll say more about how to access it. We are going to be talking about what we're really calling the Medicaid cliff, because there are major changes that are rolling out regarding Medicaid due to, you know, federal changes. So there'll be things like work requirements, where if the age is 19 to 64, you are on Medicaid, you have to be able to prove that you're putting in 80 hours a month of work or training, education, or community service. There are a number of exemptions there, which I'll say more about in a second. There's also going to be the need for people to like reapply and show their eligibility again for Medicaid every 6 months, and it used to only be every year. And every time that you put these kinds of new qualifications and requirements on folks, especially folks who live in transition or working hard to try to just make ends meet and get through, maybe dealing with significant health challenges, this creates barriers, right? And the point of this federal legislation is really to trim the rolls, is that, you know, we not have as many people on Medicaid, so that it does not, so that the federal government through the states are not paying for as much care. So we do expect people to fall off of Medicaid as a result. The Oregon Health Authority thinks that maybe 200,000 Oregonians may lose coverage as a result. Just to help you understand, right now we have 1.4 million Oregonians are covered by Medicaid. That is one in four Oregonians. And among children, more than half of children in Oregon ages 0 to 17 are covered by Medicaid. So when you trim as many as 200,000 people, that's adults and children, off the rolls, that's a big impact. It's a, you know, is close to 15% of folks who are covered right now could lose coverage. So what we're trying to do is bring people together. The Oregon Health Authority is partnering with us on this and trying to bring together stakeholders to start to collaborate as best as possible to do what we can to keep people enrolled and or plan for how people will get care if they lose their insurance. So that's the point, is to begin really leaning in for Oregon, seeing how people can move out of their silos to collaborate together to try to do the best we can for Oregon.
0: Okay. And so at this forum, it sounds really like the Oregon Health Forum will be talking about its process, not that it's going to be happening at that forum, just kind of laying out for anybody who's interested, this is how the Oregon Health Authority plans to work with stakeholders to make sure as many people as possible stay on the rolls.
1: Yes, that's true. And then also our panelists will be representing, you know, various, you know, stakeholders across the continuum. We're going to have a person with one of our federally qualified health centers. This is Jennifer Griffith, who's with One Community Health, which is out in the Mid-Columbia River Gorge region. And we will have one of our county public health officers, Dr. Sarah Present, who is with Clackamas County, and she's also the chair of the Public Health Advisory Board for the state. A lot of public health workers will be getting involved here in this work. And then we will also have the CEO of HealthShare of Oregon, Minnie Stotlander, who will be talking about what HealthShare of Oregon is going to be doing. So you'll have key stakeholders laying out, you know, what they're seeing, what they're expecting, and then the audience will be equally as important. We're going to be doing a major dialogue with attendees so that people can be bringing out, you know, this is what we see from our organization. This is what we're concerned about. Here's some opportunities we see to collaborate, to really start kind of like cross-pollinating so that people can really figure out what are the synergies and how can people come together to try to make a difference here.
0: Yeah, and is it, will these changes be taking place like September 29th or like October 1st, the end of the federal budget cycle?
1: Yes, thank you for asking. Good clarifying questions. So in Oregon, we're going to start to see impacts first in October for immigrants and refugees. Those will be the first things that will roll out. Then starting in January, they'll start implementation of other changes during the course of 2027. The work requirements will go into effect. The need for people to reapply to show their eligibility will start to happen early in the new year, so that it will be rolling changes that will happen. And so that's the point, obviously, of getting together now to try to say, hey, how can we connect? So, for example, one area that people will be talking about at the forum is that there are exemptions, for example, to the work requirements. Various folks who would not have to, adhere to the work requirements. So what work has to happen with a primary care doctor helping to, you know, code the difference between a person's health status that might help them receive one of these exemptions. So it's that kind of sort of nitty gritty work that people need to understand, and it involves people across many different professions and silos to learn about how can we do this to preserve as many people as possible on Medicaid.
0: Sure. And I would imagine a lot of nonprofit organizations, their leaders are going to need to know this because they're going to have to share this information with their clients.
1: Yes, that's exactly right. I'll just quickly say what we're seeing. So folks that might be interested in the forum and that we're seeing interest is public health workers, community health workers, healthcare leaders, hospital leaders, nurses, doctors, PAs, even medical assistants, folks who are coming into contact with individuals, community organizations, social workers who are you know, working with folks who are on Medicaid, obviously advocacy groups. And these are the people we're starting to see get interested in the forum. And I think this is who this would be of use to, folks who want to come and feel, get more connected or share ideas they have from their vantage point. That's who I think the forum will be good for.
0: Okay. And now let me ask you this. You talked about it starting at 8:30 a.m. I realize it's in person in Portland, but in this particular one, you are doing a live streaming, and I know you used to always Zoom them, so I'm not really sure what the live streaming is and how that's different than being on a Zoom platform. Can you talk to us about that?
1: Thanks, Melanie, for asking about that. Yeah, so what we're doing this time, so the actual in-person event will occur at the University of Oregon's new campus, used to be Concordia University campus in Portland. It's in Northeast Portland, with the forum beginning. The program actually beginning at 8:30 and going till about 10, and then we're leaving some time for networking and stuff at the end. So those, if you purchase that ticket, which I'll tell you about in a second, those are $35. But the live stream is a new option where you can actually watch the forum in real time via a live stream. And that option is $15. And if you sign up for the live stream, and let's say you're not really able to watch it in real time, you will receive the actual recording of the event. And then you obviously can watch it or listen at a time that's more convenient for you. Normally, what we have done is we always video record our sessions, and that's what you have been playing on KMUZ. And we will be doing that in this case. But the live stream is where you, if you want to watch it as it's unfolding, you can. And this is something new for us. Unfortunately, we don't have capacity to be taking like real-time questions and that type of thing, but people can always connect with us, you know, later if they want to add in their questions or their thoughts after the fact. So that's what's different this time.
0: Okay. Well, great. Thanks for explaining all of that. Really appreciate it. I think you've answered a lot of the questions I had about the logistics of the event on Tuesday, June 9th. Is there anything else, Erin, that you'd want to share with our listeners at this time?
1: You know, I just, again, want to just share my appreciation. I think it is really important for our Mid-Willamette Valley, you know, to be present, to be involved. There will be important work to be done. I know that many of you out there are thinking about that, concerned about it, and we want to do our best for Oregon in this situation, bring our spirit of reform and a can-do effort. We've adopted a new slogan for the forum, which is get together, do better.
0: I like it.
1: Have your engagement, and please just go to OregonHealthForum.org and you will see the event and you can register and learn more about it. 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I'm at Erin, E-R-I-N, at OregonHealthForum.org. Happy to hear from you. And Melanie, thank you so much for your time and what you do with this amazing radio program. And thanks to everyone in the Mid-Willamette Valley.
0: Thank you, Erin. We've been talking with Erin Hoover-Barnett with the Oregon Health Forum. Thanks for joining us today. You're listening to Willamette Wake Up on KMUZ Community Radio. We'll be back with our other stories about the Turner, Lamb & Wolff Show and Salem's wastewater system after the break.
2: I'm Dr. Anthony Lizowitz, and this is Climate Connections. As the climate warms, many areas are experiencing more rain and flooding. And Jennifer Glenister, owner of New Morning Farm in central Pennsylvania, is feeling the consequences of extreme and unpredictable weather firsthand. At her farm, she grows organic fruits, vegetables, and herbs to sell at farmers markets.
3: Everything from arugula to zucchini?
2: Glenister says in the past, low-lying areas in her farm flooded regularly in the winter when vegetables were not growing, so she could prevent erosion by planting cover crops that hold soil in place with their roots. But now, she says floods sometimes hit during the early growing season and destroy young vegetable plants.
3: That's hard.
2: But she says losing soil to erosion is worse.
3: I can plant another crop. I can't replace the soil.
2: So to adapt to the changing climate, Glenister is now growing fewer crops in her low-lying fields. Instead, she's asking neighbors on higher ground to grow crops that she can buy and resell at farmers markets. She's determined to persevere.
3: It won't be the way it was. It won't be the way it is now. But I think within our community of farms, we can continue to grow food and serve our customers.
2: Climate Connections is produced by the Yale Center for Environmental Communication. 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
0: 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CASA of Marion County is bringing its annual superhero run to Riverfront Park on Saturday, June 20th at 9 a.m. The event includes a free one-mile run for all ages, in addition to the ticketed longer runs which benefit CASA. Learn more or register at casamarionor.org and click Events. Now for the Lamb and Wool Show. Saturday, June 6th is the iconic Turner Lamb and Wool Show at the elementary school in Turner, Oregon. This cultural and educational experience has been taking place here since 1937. Julia Galvin has been the event coordinator for, a long time, ever since I've been following the event. I've asked her to talk with us about this year's show, but also to give us some insight into what it's like raising sheep in these modern times. So thanks for being here with us, Julia.
6: Oh, glad to do it.
0: So what's your personal connection to the land that you live on, and how long have you been raising sheep?
6: So both my husband and I are second generation Irish, and both of us have grandparents that raise sheep. My grandfather actually was one of 17 children, and six of the brothers came to Lakeview, Oregon, and were raising sheep. That was when sheep and wool were big, especially wool was big production, so big flocks, and you'd be out with your flock a lot of the year. And anyway, there's a lot of stories connected with that. But when I was born, he still had sheep, and I would get to go out on weekends and help walk the flock. And there were always a couple of bottle babies that you had to feed extra. And so I always wanted sheep. And then my husband's father raised sheep until he went back to work in town. And my husband was not so keen on it, but I actually traded a blueberry picking with a neighbor for some lambs. So I gave them blueberries, and I got two lambs, and one was a ewe lamb. And as soon as my husband's father, my father-in-law, saw that one was a ewe, a buck came to visit. And so we've been raising lambs for about 36 years.
0: Just kind of accidentally happened that way, huh?
6: Yeah, definitely on purpose, but yes.
0: Yeah. Well, I can only imagine that things have changed a lot over the last, decade or so. So what would you want people to know about what it's like raising sheep, or maybe what agriculture is like in general these days? What supports it? What creates challenges for you and your neighbors?
6: For me, I think one of the biggest disconnects is people really have no idea where their food comes from if it's not in the supermarket. And so I was happy during COVID. A lot of people started doing small gardens and bought their own chickens. And so some of that is slowly turning around. But when the Lamb Festival started, it was a group of neighbors. Probably everybody had a couple head of sheep. There were large producers, small producers, and they gathered and had a competition. And it was the adults in the community that were competing. And as long as I've been involved, it's the youth. It's 4-H and FFA youth that care very much about agriculture, care very much about animals, and a fair number of them raise their lambs themselves. So you're invested all year long in terms of caring for, making sure their shelter, fencing, feed, all the things that go with raising animals. And another kind of unfortunate thing, there's a group that's trying for the second time. There's a Measure 28 that's could be possibly on the ballot. And if you read that, it really is, it doesn't want any, I don't even think you would be able to shear your sheep, let alone vaccinate, let alone do the good things that you need to do. Sheep as a ruminant need to have rotating pastures and need to have parasite control in order to stay healthy. And the folks that are behind that have no clue about it.
0: So Measure 28, it's something that are people trying to get signatures for at this time?
6: Yeah,
0: okay, what's the measure? What does it say?
6: It says people for elimination of animal cruelty exemptions. So they don't want any animals slaughtered, including hunting, fishing, or raising of animals. They have a line in here that talks about sexual abuse. So if you have your ram, the visit to you, that's a form of abuse. I don't know if you've ever put sheep and goats together, they figure it out on their own. It's not really any other things necessary manipulation. And then things like shearing and hoof trimming that keep your animals healthy. And that was for thousands of years, wool has been a product. It built nations. Sheep and goats and people have been for thousands of years coexisting and managing land and providing milk and meat and fiber. And so I just wonder if there's any background at all. So I think for me as an individual and as somebody who loves animals, I really would like to see agriculture continue, that it benefits people. Yes, I don't believe in cruelty, like overgrazing or, you know, just putting them out and hope they survive. We spend a lot on feed. Ours is not really a for-profit farm. It's a hobby farm because I buy what I want to make sure everybody's got enough food and grain and alfalfa, all those kinds.
0: That's just one of the challenges.
6: Yeah, the disconnect.
0: And then people wanting to outlaw what you do to raise animals. And I remember maybe a year or two ago, we talked about how it's becoming harder and harder for ranchers to find places to slaughter the meat. Tell me about that.
6: But there used to be a fair number of mobile slaughter units that would come out and quickly euthanize the animal and then harvest that. We call it going to freezer camp. So, but people age out of that. There's not new folks coming up. There's less available. And then there's only, I think, two USDA approved in terms of inspections and good food safety in the valley. So, Our solution is our daughter has learned to do that, and we do our own processing. And we do turkeys and chip poultry as well, but not everybody has that capability. So I think that, of course, you know, why would you raise a lamb that you can't find a place to process to eat? Mm-hmm. That's another challenge. And then the cost of land, the cost of feed, the cost of fuel, all those factors make a difference. So I would say the majority of the kids that if you come to Turner have bought a lamb to raise to show. So they'll own it from about April through July. And then it will go to one of these few folks if it goes through auction. The Marion County Junior Livestock Auction also has an option. So you can go in and support a youth by bidding on their lamb. And that's a tax deductible. But if you really don't want to, you know, find or eat the lamb or the goat or the steer or the pig, you can donate that to the food banks. And so you can benefit your broader community and still help support youth. But yeah, I would say we usually have about 50 to 75 kids from ages probably as young as 4 or 5. Because we have the most beautiful lamb contest. So that's a lamb that's going to be dressed up to maybe to match their owner. We have some adults, our special needs daughter that's 40 has a lamb she's raising to bring to show there. So it's a wide range of folks. But the majority of the FFA 4-H kids, this is a project animal that they are working with throughout 2 or 3 times a day. And then when school's out, probably more than that. And learning how to feed, learning how to fit, learning how to shear, learning how to present it in its most possible way. And then that project will be sold at county fair. And then and there are scholarships associated with those kind of things to help further other education.
0: So then these programs like FAA and 4-H, they help keep the agriculture culture alive. By helping young people get involved in farming early on. And you just said that most of the people showing at the wool show coming up June 6th in Turner are young people, are students. And that's certainly what I have seen. So it seems to me like the Turner Lamb and Wool Festival is really important for keeping the agricultural culture alive. So tell us more about your thoughts on that.
6: I would say so. There's just a lot that goes into raising an animal to show. You're connected to it. You're learning empathy. You're learning compassion. And you're also learning about what it takes to raise and feed an animal to be successful and stay healthy. And that whole experience of, because you don't know when you go in the show ring if you're going to place first or last. Your lamb, I mean, it's that judge, that day, that moment. So talk about a good life lesson to deal with disappointments or setbacks. What could you do better? But also to accept that this was the best you could do that day, and that's okay. Then some of the camaraderie between the kids in the same club helping get your lamb out so it's ready to go in the ring while you put theirs away for them. I just think there's a lot of good core values that aren't just about agriculture, but also responsible citizens and caring about the broader community and one another. You'll see we have several folks in our show that are, I guess, folks, some of the federal government has tried to marginalize special needs folks, and they're accepted and they're celebrated as it should be. You can't underteach that, caring about one another.
0: And I think when you do live in small communities, you realize how important every single person is to the whole community. And you really need each other to survive. I mean, you have to help each other out.
6: Yep. That lamb gets away, somebody else is going to grab it. So
0: that's right. And they know how.
6: Absolutely.
0: Right. And so we are talking with Julia Galvin. The Turner Lamb and Wool Show is happening on Saturday, June 6th in Turner at the elementary school there. What would you want to let other people know about the Turner Lamb Show?
6: The actual day, that's a citywide event. So there's a fireman breakfast, which is good. And that starts, I think, from 6 to 10 in the morning because they have to have time to move the fire trucks down to get ready for the parade.
0: Right.
6: So there's a community-wide celebration. And I, to tell you the truth, have never been to it because I'm always right at the gym. But I think there's booths and activities for families. And there used to be some community-wide rummage sales, yard sales kind of things going on as well. And then at 11 o'clock, the local Mason group sponsors the parade. So everything from 4-H groups, there's a llama group that's usually in it. There's horses, there's firefighters, there's Boy Scouts. Our group has a float. It's a good place if you need some sugar. There's a lot of candy that leaves the floats.
0: They throw it at you.
6: At your feet, yes. But our event will set up Friday night. We have 5 or 6 vendors in the gym that have plants, arts, crafts, jewelry. We're partnered with the Turner Community Garden, which is fairly new, but does a lot in the community. And it's a way of also bringing together and growing your own food or flowers. And we also have a silent auction in the gym. We've had lots of good donations, and that money goes towards this year and last year we were able to award 4 scholarships to area seniors. This year we have one from Silverton,

0: to divide up our classes. And then we have the most beautiful lamb contest for young folks and a young herdsmanship contest. And then we'll have open class, which is that aren't in 4-H or FFA. And then we'll have 4-H and FFA classes, and we'll do breed show, which if you have a ewe lamb that you're decided that would be a good one for you to breed and see what kind of lambs you can get going forward. So some will be wool, some will be meat, some will be kind of a dual purpose. And then we'll go into market lamb classes, which is looking and comparing lambs against each other. We have champions in those. We have belt buckle prizes for those. And then we'll choose an overall champion ewe lamb and ram lamb. And then we do showmanship after we break for the parade, because it's really hard to show sheep when the horns are honking.
1: So the parade starts at 11. So then the wool show, or the lamb and wool show, shuts down during the parade and then opens back up after the parade. And the parade, usually there's a grand marshal, and it kind of honors a person. Who's the grand marshal this year?
0: Our grand marshal this year is Kimberly Taylor, who's a young woman with Down syndrome who has been involved in the Turner Lamb Show since she was probably 5 or 6. She currently comes and volunteers every year to be the ribbon girl, help give out the ribbons and awards in the show ring. And she has had some medical challenges this year. And anyway, the board just felt we'd really like to recognize her ongoing support and love of sheep. And so she's our grand marshal for the year.
1: Great. Well, thank you for
0: and
1: that.
0: And then we also have a food vendor from SIO, a church group that does lamb burgers. And so you can get lunch right on our grounds, too, and try some lamb if you want.
1: Yeah, I think that's interesting. I was going to ask you about that, because you talked earlier about how these young people really grow to love their lambs, and they do all these wonderful things, and they know that their lambs are going to be slaughtered for food. And so that's got to be some sort of an emotional process that they go through to be okay with that.
0: It is. It's our own special needs daughter, who always had more sheep coming home than the one lamb she was going to sell at fair, brought home rabbits and chickens and guinea pigs, because she would be sad and crying, and somebody another 4-H kid would say, "Oh, here, have my extra bunny, and that'll make it." And they said, "What the heck is going on here?" So yeah, she did really well. We had quite the menagerie when Sammy was going.
1: All right. Yeah. But, it's an issue, but it's something that must be overcome if you're going to raise animal. And as long as human beings are eating meat, it has to be reckoned with.
0: Yeah. And I think maybe for us, because this same daughter has stage 4 cancer, but when you have lived around livestock and you know the process, or sometimes an animal gets sick and the best thing is to, you know, not let it suffer, it has made a lot of those discussions about her final stages open and honest and part of the natural course of things, and not something to be afraid of or ignore or not talk about.
1: Yeah, thanks for sharing that. That's hard stuff that you're working with there. Yeah. Jula, is there any last words that you'd want to leave with our listeners this year?
0: Oh, just come and enjoy it. We have a fun day. We have lots of kids having a great time. It's just a fun day.
1: Okay, very good. Great. Thanks again for joining us once again to tell us about the Lamb and Wool Show happening in Turner on Saturday, June 6th.
0: Hope to see you there.
1: After our conversation, I checked into the measure that Jula referred to early in our conversation when we were talking about the challenges of modern-day farming and ranching. And it's not a measure yet. It's still in the signature gathering phase. So it's referred to as Initiative Petition, or IP28. According to the Yes on IP28 website, it would, among other things, protect farm animals from slaughter. After a cursory look at the website to clarify if this measure is meant to prevent the raising of farm animals for food, I believe it does. In one area of the website, it states, since IP28 would prohibit killing animals, including bovines, a rancher would likely no longer have reason to raise cattle. That said, IP28 does not prohibit a rancher from strictly raising and caring for bovines or any other animal. It would, however, require that the rancher does not abuse, neglect, or sexually assault the animals under their care, meaning that the animals could not be killed or forcibly impregnated.

0: If you're curious about this initiative petition and want to learn more, there's a website. It's called yesonip28.org. This is Melanie Zirmer, and I've been talking with Julia Galvin about the Turner, Lamb & Wolf Festival happening Saturday, June 6th. And our final segment is a primer on Salem area's wastewater system. This verse aired prior to an open house Salem Public Works held concerning its updated strategic plan on May 19th, but this conversation simply outlines how our wastewater system works. While an invitation to learn about your city's wastewater system master plan may sound like a real yawn, reading a headline such as this one from Statesman Journal last December might get your attention. 2.8 million gallons of sewage spills into the Willamette River. Wow, that sounds like a lot of toxic water flowing through my town. And what am I supposed to do with that information? Anytime water goes down a drain, whether from your sink, shower, or toilet, it becomes wastewater, also known as sewage. Salem collects and treats wastewater before letting it back into the environment to protect public health and keep our local waterways clean. It may not be the sexiest thing a city does, but it's one of the most important for keeping residents safe. Currently, Salem's Public Works Department is updating its master plan to ensure that it's meeting today's expanding needs and aging infrastructure. We'll be talking about the wastewater system, why we should care, and in the studio with us today are Sage Bernard Davidson, she's the utility planner with the Public Works Department, and Rob Lane, who's the new public information officer with the City of Salem's City Manager Office. Thank you both for being here today.
1: Thanks for having us.
2: Thank you. Yeah.
0: And Sage, you are the utility planner with the Public Works Department. What does that mean?
2: Yeah, so I focus on long-range planning for our utility services. So that includes our wastewater, our stormwater, and our water systems.
0: Oh, great. And you know, it's funny because I never thought about our wastewater treatment system as a utility. I always think about like electricity.
2: Right. And, you know, I hear that a lot, actually. But, you know, our water and our wastewater and our stormwater are essential services as well that the city is responsible for.
0: Yeah. And so, you know, you mentioned wastewater and stormwater. Would you clarify the difference between the two?
2: Absolutely. That's a great question. I think a lot of people might conflate the two, but they're quite different. They're completely separate systems entirely. And the source is also quite different. So generally speaking, water that comes from inside the home, so you flush your toilet or you're doing your dishes, that water goes down a drain and enters our sewer system. When it enters our sewer system, it enters a network of about 800 miles of pipe, and that routes wastewater to our Willow Lake Water Pollution Control Facility for treatment before it ever reaches the Willamette River. On the other hand, stormwater generally comes from the sky, but it could come from outside a home or a business. So say somebody is washing their car or watering their lawn and water is running off of the lawn. That might enter our storm system, which is a separate storm system. So you might see storm drains along the street, for example. So stormwater flows through that system. There's catch basins, pipes, and ditches, all completely separate than our wastewater system. And that system moves stormwater off of the streets, away from houses, and routes it directly to local waterways, largely untreated. So that's part of the reason, we do like to ask the community to be mindful of what chemicals they might be putting on their lawn or washing their car with, because those things would eventually, potentially, reach our waterways untreated and could harm our local environment or creatures in our streams.
0: All right. Well, thanks for reminding us about that as well. But we're here really to talk about the wastewater treatment. So can you run us through the collection and treatment system from a person's home all the way to the Willamette River?
2: Yeah, absolutely. And you know, wastewater is, I would say, one of the most important public health protections ever really established. So that's why we don't have cholera outbreaks. That's why we can swim in the Willamette River. So it's a really essential service. And every time you flush a toilet or water goes down a drain in your house, that connects into this system that quietly is protecting our river and our streams and our health and our community every single day. So when it enters the system, it enters a system that serves around 60 square miles and 800 miles of pipe. And that includes services to the city of Turner, Kaiser, and unincorporated portions of Marion County, as well as the city of Salem. And it's the city's job to collect that water and transport it safely through that network to our Willow Lake Water Pollution Control Facility to a level that's clean and safe to be released to the Willamette. Along the way, we have a system that also includes pump stations that help move the wastewater along to that facility. And water leaving our Willow Lake facility has been through an extensive treatment process that removes bacteria, organic matter, and solids to very high standards that meet strict state and federal standards. So overall, our system treats an average of around 30 million gallons a day of wastewater in summer dry months and can treat up to 180 million gallons of water per day in the winter during wet weather conditions. And in those wet weather conditions, we also have a backup treatment facility at North River Road, and that is activated to provide additional capacity and also helps prevent sanitary sewer overflows.
0: Wow, that's pretty extensive overview there. And Willow Lake Treatment Center, am I correct in remembering that that's in the Kaiser area?
2: Yeah, so that is up in the North Salem and west of the Kaiser area.
0: Okay. Yes. Just to clarify that, there's also the drinking water system, and that's more near Staten.
2: Our drinking water system is up at Guerin Island.
0: Guerin Island,
2: yes.
0: That's what I was trying to remember.
2: That's near Staten.
0: So two completely different situations going on there.
2: Yes, very, very distant treatment facilities for very different things.
0: Yeah. And, you know, I think the only time people are aware of this sewage system is like when we read about in the headline about sewer leakage in the Willamette River. And I don't know if you could tell us like how often that happens. You know, when I Googled it, the first thing that came up was December of 2025. So I'm not aware of any since December of 2025. But how often does that happen?
2: Right. I mean, it's a very complex system, and we do our best at the city to make sure you don't have to think about it that often. But unfortunately, sanitary sewer overflows do happen occasionally. Unfortunately, I don't have an exact number statistic for you. I wouldn't want to underestimate that. But SSOs in general, for those that don't know, and I'm using jargon here, SSO is a sanitary sewer overflow. That's basically what happens when the wastewater system gets so overwhelmed or is blocked in some way that wastewater has nowhere to go but out. So that might come up through a basement floor drain, or it could escape through a manhole into a street or a nearby creek. Either way, it's wastewater in places it shouldn't be. And those are a problem because they are a public health risk. They can harm our local waterways, and they can also be costly to clean up.
0: And did you want to add something, Rob?
1: Yeah, I would also say that these types of overflows can happen from a lot of different things. Sage, you were telling me about the flushable wipes that are becoming a large problem in creating these types of overflows. Can you tell us more about those?
2: Right, and those flushable wipes, you probably can't see right now, but I'm using air quotes. Flushable wipes are not really flushable. There are a few primary drivers of sanitary sewer overflows, and debris and also what goes down the drains are a big driver of that. We also, one of the big drivers is fats, oils, and grease down the drains, and FOG is an acronym we use for that, along with those wipes. So a big thing we ask the community to do is to please avoid pouring grease down the drain. So if you have grease, even if you run it with hot water in your sink, it's still going to reach our system. Where it's cold, those pipes underground, it will, you know, it can accumulate and create blockages that can contribute to sanitary sewer overflows. And so we ask folks, if you have grease, pour it into a cup, let it cool down, throw it away. Don't pour it down the drain.
0: Wait, what about like garbage disposals? It seems to me I've heard that you're supposed to pour it down a garbage disposal. Is that not true?
2: We, as much as possible, I think it's helpful to throw things in the trash. The garbage disposal also has the possibility of putting things into the system as well.
0: Okay. Thanks for that.
2: Yeah.
0: Yeah. Anything, and it also seems like when we have enormous amount of rainfall.
2: Yeah, absolutely.
0: So tell us about that.
2: Yeah, yeah. That is one of the other drivers, one of the other major drivers of sanitary sewer overflows. So during those storm events, we have something happen called inflow and infiltration. And essentially what that is when stormwater seeps into the wastewater system, where, again, as I mentioned earlier, those are intended to be separate systems. But under extremely wet conditions, water from the storm can enter pipes through manholes, cracks in old pipes, poorly sealed connections, older leaky pipes, which can cause flows up to 6 times higher than in dry weather, which is an enormous amount of water and can be difficult for the system to handle. And we do have our North River Road facility, but there are times under extremely high storm events where sometimes the system is not able to handle that level of water. And this is one of the things that the master plan is looking at as well, is how can we increase capacity in the system to prevent SSOs like this from these scenarios to happen. And then another thing worth mentioning as well, another item that can drive sanitary sewer overflows is actually tree roots. So tree roots will seek out water. And so they might infiltrate if there's tiny cracks, or maybe there's not even cracks at all, sewer pipe, and grow into the sewer pipes and create blockages. So we do have little cameras we can put into the wastewater system to see where these things are happening and repair those issues. But that's another driver of SSOs. And that's another one actually residents can help with as well. And as much as you can, avoid planting trees near sewer lines. There are resources such as calling 811 that you can make to also ensure you're not digging or planting trees near any utility lines.
0: Yeah, okay. Yeah. Anything you wanted to add to that, Rob?
1: I would just add that to put this a little bit in perspective, when it gets really wet, I mean, Sage mentioned that there could be approximately 180 million gallons of water that can go through a system in a single day. If you put that into perspective, Autzen Stadium holds about 60 million gallons of water. So in a single day, it's essentially 3 Autzen stadiums of water.
0: Wow.
1: That can move through the system in a single day when it's in those types of wet conditions. So just kind of thinking about like how much water, sewage that are coming through our system in a single day is really mind-blowing.
0: Mm-hmm. So the fact that we don't have more of these overflows is probably pretty awesome.
1: I think it's a telltale sign that we're doing our job right.
0: Right. But you are, we're here to talk about a strategic plan for the future. Tell us a little bit more about that. And I'm also curious about how much of the strategic plan is dealing with current infrastructure and how much is based on a growing population and more housing coming in?
2: Great question. So the plan that we're discussing here today is our wastewater collection system master plan. And this is a supporting document to the Salem Comprehensive Plan. And this document is a guiding document, essentially, for infrastructure needs to prioritize projects and guide investments. So it really looks at both the current system and the future system. It has a 20-year planning horizon and looks at the system as a whole. So both what are our needs immediately that are short-term priority needs, but what are our long-term needs expected to be? And we determine that based on population projections as well. So including actually a fun fact about this master plan. So we've been working on this for a while, and including all appendices as well. It's about a 2,000-page document. Mm. So it's pretty hefty, and a lot of...
0: Did you say 2,000?
2: 2,000 pages.
0: Oh, yeah. I'll be reading that.
2: Yeah, so some light reading as well.
0: So you talked about current infrastructure, expanding a population. What about climate change, and how does that affect any of this planning?
2: Yeah, that is also a great question. I think as we see the climate continue to change, we're going to continue to see demands on our wastewater system and potentially more inflow and infiltration as we see more intense storm events in the future. And that's something we have to consider and account for as well.
0: What can I really say that's going to affect the plan?
2: Well, you know, I think that Salemites, to some extent, you know things that our staff might not know. And so if there's an issue area in your neighborhood, and tell us about it. We want to hear feedback from the community as a whole, and we really want to answer your questions as well.
0: So one of the questions I'm going to have, and you probably don't know the answer to this. This isn't your area, but I've been hearing more and more about forever chemicals. I'm not even sure I can pronounce the word polyfluoroalkylene substances. But we've been hearing more about that, and I understand that the city of Salem is involved in something with the Clean Waters Agency and Oregon's DEQ to collect data on this. And they use the wastewater system to learn more about these forever chemicals. Do you know anything about that?
2: I don't have the facts on that right now, so I wouldn't want to misquote anything, but that is a great question.
0: Is there anything else that we haven't covered, either Sage or Rob, that you'd like our listeners to know today?
1: I think the one thing that I would add is that, you know, our study really works when community members are really active and engaged. And this is one of those opportunities to really learn more about how your city works. And so as we're kind of coming together, we really want to provide some information. We want to hear from community members about how they're experiencing things in their neighborhoods, because sometimes it's the little things that we don't know as city workers, whether that is, oh, there seems to be a little bit of flooding on my street in this area. That would be really good to know as we're talking about wastewater and stormwater. Hey, you know, we seem to have backups all across our neighborhood. Those are the kinds of things that help us make a city work well. And so that's something that I think that's really important as we're kind of coming out, is this sounds like one of those dry topics, but in reality, as Sage has proven, it can be really interesting.
0: Yeah, life-saving at times. I'd just like to thank you for coming in. I've been talking with Sage Bernard Davidson and Rob Lane from the City of Salem about the Wastewater Treatment and Collection System Master Plan. Thank you both for coming in today. That excerpt that first aired May 18th also included information about an open house to learn about the wastewater system and proposed changes. The open house came and went, but the information can still be accessible. Put in your search engine the term Salem Wastewater Master Plan. That's it for this week on Willamette Wake Up. Follow us on our Facebook page to find out our schedule for next week. And coming up next on KMUZ, our local theater program, Theater Talk, with Ed Shopes. 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
5: 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But first, let's check the KMUZ Theater Talk calendar for news about shows and auditions happening at your favorite Mid-Willamette Valley theaters. At Gallery Theater in downtown McMinnville, a free annual event dubbed Kaleidoscope comes to the gallery stage later this month, featuring an evening of improv and monologues on June 13th and Reader's Theater performances on June 14th on the gallery stage. And that's followed by Steel Magnolias, an enduring story of female friendship told with an irresistible mix of laughter and tears. And that plays July 24th through August 16th. On the Gallery Theater call board, open auditions for the Candor and Ebb award-winning musical Cabaret will be June 14th and 15th at the Gallery Theater by appointment. Callbacks are June 16th and 17th by invitation. All performers must be 18 or older at the start of rehearsals on July 5th. Cabaret is directed by Seth Rennie and runs September 4th through 27th. For show information, tickets, and to sign up for auditions, go to GalleryTheater.org and their Facebook page. At Penguin Theater Productions in Newburgh, Sense and Sensibility will be this summer's outdoor production running July 23rd through August 8th. Playwrights Roger Parsley and Andy Graham have streamlined Jane Austen's beloved novel into a fast-moving adaptation that retains all the delicate irony, spirit, and romance of the original. Perfect for an enchanting summer evening among the hazelnut trees. For show information and tickets, go to the Penguins On Stage website or their Facebook page. At the Greater Salem Area Theaters, coming up June 12th through 28th at Kaiser Homegrown Theater is Aaron Posner's dark comedy JQA, directed by J. Gibson King. Complicated, passionate, and difficult, John Quincy Adams was a brilliant diplomat, a congressman known for his eloquence, arrogance, and integrity, and an ineffectual one-term president. Posner's unique, highly theatrical play imagines key confrontations between Adams and some of America's most dynamic figures. At once provocative, haunting, and hilarious, this power play challenges the way we think of our country, our government, and ourselves. Director J. Gibson King and actors Jessica Peterson and Rick Sanders join me in the second half of today's show to talk about JQA. So stick around. At Pentacle Theater in Salem, the Neil Simon comic farce Rumors takes the Pentacle stage June 26th through July 18th. As their 10th wedding anniversary party starts, Charlie Brock lies bleeding in his bedroom and his wife Myra is nowhere in sight. The first guests, lawyer Ken Gorman and his wife Chris, scramble to get the story straight before more friends arrive. But as confusion and miscommunications mount, the evening spins off into classic Neil Simon farcic hilarity. Rumors is directed by Robert Barnett. On the Pentacle Theater call board, open auditions for Angel Street or Gaslight by Patrick Hamilton will happen at 1 p.m. to 5 p.m. July 18th at Pentacle Theater's downtown rehearsal studio at 197 Liberty Street Southeast. The show is directed by Gregory Jolivet and runs October 2nd through 24th. See the PentacleTheater.org website and Facebook page for show information, tickets, and audition details. Struts and Frets Theater Company will bring Shakespeare's Twelfth Night to Monmouth's Main Street Park stage August 6th through 9th and 13th through 15th. See the Struts and Frets Facebook and Instagram pages for more information and where to get tickets. Theater 33's 13th Annual Summer New Play Festival is coming August 4th through 16th at Willamette University. This summer's shows celebrating Northwest playwrights include Lights in the Sky by Ricky Zip, a political satire about the blindness of power and the violent choices that human beings decide to make. Pull, written by Sarah Gina Quardi, a group of teachers attend a gun safety training program designed for educators planning to arm themselves in the classroom. Be Witch by Rob Smith. All Kendra has ever wanted to be is a witch. Sadly, her magic, with a K, doesn't make for the most solid career. And the festival's pop-up plays include Crumbs, or Migas, by Rebecca Torino Collingsworth, 15 years after two hungry children are orphaned during a Latin American coup, they return, a modern-day Hansel and Gretel, to follow what Migas they can in search of their father. Prodigies, by playwright Brooke Bethel, When a new talented competitor appears at an annual youth piano contest, four other students question their own competency and ability to keep up with the growing demands of being a prodigy. Majnun by Layli Rohani. Nearly a year after her mother passed, Asal is depressed, fed up, and still grieving. She decides to finish a painting she's been working on since her mother's death, only to find it has taken on a life of its own. Majnun is a story of family, grief, and finding our way to lost loves. And finally, Con Con by Curtis Fry. As the first federal constitutional convention since the original descends on Washington, D.C., the city transforms into a high-stakes shit show. See the Theater 33 Facebook page and theater33.org to reserve your Summer Festival 2026 tickets. For the Stayton and Silverton area theaters, at Brush Creek Playhouse in Silverton, The Trial of the Invisible Man, a farce in two acts, written and directed by Rod and Rick Drake, continues through June 7th. The story is set in 1888 London, where seeing is believing, but not being seen is a crime. Go to brushcreekplayhouse.org and their Facebook page for show and ticket information. For the Albany and Corvallis area theaters, at Albany Civic Theater, Greater Tuna, a hilarious comedy set in Tuna, Texas, the third smallest town in the Lone Star State, plays June 5th through 13th at ACT. Check out the KMUZ Theater Talk podcast for my interview with director Lance Duddleston and actors Gary Burris and Chuck Skinner, who play 20 different roles in this dark comedy that skewers small-town life in Texas. On the Albany Civic Theater call board, evening auditions for the musical Come From Away happen June 8th through 10th. The first show of Albany Civic's 2026-27 season runs September 11th through October 3rd and is directed by Lorianne Schmidt. For show information and tickets, go to albanycivic.org and Facebook. The Mid-Valley Musical Theater in Albany is holding auditions June 6th and 7th for their summer musical, Guys and Dolls. That show runs August 6th through 15th at the Albany Performing Arts Center. For audition details, show information, and tickets, go to mvmtheater.org and Facebook. On the Majestic Theater call board in Corvallis, open auditions for Miss Holmes by Christopher M. Walsh and based on characters by Sir Arthur Conan Doyle happen 6:30 p.m. July 6th through 7th at the theater. It's directed by Melissa Gutierrez and runs September 25th through October 4th. For show information, tickets, and audition details, go to majestic.org. And at the Mid-Valley Colleges and Universities, Chemeketa Community College's Theater Under the Stars is staging the rock musical Mean Girls with a book by Tina Fey, lyrics by Neil Benjamin, and music by Jeff Richmond. 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And that's a wrap for today's KMUZ Theater Talk calendar. If your Mid-Willamette Valley Theater has a play or audition coming up that's not on our calendar, please let us know at kmuztheatertalk@gmail.com. Joining me next are Kaiser Homegrown Theater director Jay Gibson King and actors Jessica Peterson and Rick Sanders to talk about JQA, an intriguing show about real and imagined conversations among historical characters set between the founding of the U.S. and the start of the Civil War. That's headed your way right after this short break. Hey, it's Ed Shopes here, host of KMUZ Theater Talk. Now, I know you love hearing about shows and auditions at your favorite Mid-Willamette Valley theaters, or you wouldn't be listening to KMUZ Theater Talk right now. 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This year is the 250th birthday of the American Experience, and there's a lot of retrospection happening online in the theaters, and there's a great show called JQA. It's about John Quincy Adams, and it's very unique. It's playing at the Kaiser Homegrown Theater June 12th through 28th. My next guests are director J. Gibson King and actors Jessica Peterson and Rick Sanders from the show. Welcome to Theater Talk, you guys.
6: Good morning, Ed.
7: Thank you.
8: Hey!
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5: All right. I'm glad to have you guys back. Not strangers to the show. Jay, as director, you've brought a very interesting project that is not at all like 1776, the musical. Tell me why you brought JQA. I want to say JGK because that's your name. Tell us why you brought JQA to the Kaiser Homegrown season.
6: Yeah, that's a great question. So Linda Baker, who's the artistic director of Kaiser Homegrown, as you know, she actually found the play. And then she came to me to ask me to direct it, which I'm happy to do. It's a really great match between the material and kind of my approach to theater and to politics as well. The play's political by nature. So it's a good fit. That I'm very happy to bring to the stage at Kaiser.
5: Well, John Quincy Adams has conversations with a lot of different historical and political characters that are from the earlier years of the American Experience. Talk a little bit about that. How does the structure of the show work to tell the story of the American democracy?
6: Yeah. So the way I describe the play is as a post-Hamilton historical fiction set in the ruins of democracy, is how I like to think of it. The full title is quite long. So the full title is JQA : A Series of Fictitious Encounters Between John Quincy Adams and Sundry Family Members and Political Associates on the Subjects of Life, Liberty, and the Pursuit of a More Rational Relationship with Government, which we did not put on the poster because
5: it's kind of long.
6: Way the heck too long, exactly. As you mentioned, that the setup of the play is that it is a series of two-person scenes between John Quincy Adams, who was our sixth president, and various historical figures, starting with his father, John Adams, then George Washington, his wife, Louisa, his mother, Abigail Adams, quite famous in her own right, and then adding in his political contemporaries, John Clay, Andrew Jackson, Frederick Douglass, and then finally Abraham Lincoln. And so through these conversations, and again, it's a historical fiction, most of these conversations never actually took place, but that's okay. Through these conversations, it reveals both the politics of the time and something about John Quincy Adams' own politics. But like all history plays, it is really about now. So it's about this moment. The play itself was written in 2019, and so it is very current and very relevant to current events.
5: Well, the writer, Aaron Posner, called this a dark comedy. What makes it that?
6: You could call it that. I think that's fair. It has many comedic moments. Like, I would not describe it as a comedy. I mean, nobody gets married in this one. but neither does it end in a pile of bodies, right? Several of the scenes are very comic, but I wouldn't describe it as intellectual, like overly intellectual at all. I mean, it has a bit of that, but it's not as if it's the play itself is a... you do not have to be especially erudite to appreciate the humor of the play. But a lot of it is somewhat tongue-in-cheek, a little sarcastic, perhaps. Jessica, you have some of the comic scenes. How would you describe the play comedically?
9: There is this sense of... if you know, you know, like if you've really been paying attention to how history has played out I think. And so for me, I have noticed that there is a play on, well, we didn't see things going the way that we thought they would go based off of the people who are in this story, right? Because every person that is recognizable, if you have followed history, you know why they are historical and what they're known for. So I think he does a really great job of poking a little bit of ha-ha, tongue-in-cheek, at the reality that things didn't play out the way that anybody in that time would have seen it. That's what I think about.
5: Jessica, for those of us who slept through history class, are we going to understand this? Are we going to appreciate this show, given that it's intended not to be scholarly and more theatrical?
9: Yes, we are going to understand the show because there are pointed things that are said that point to facts that happened in history. But I'm not taking it too seriously, if that makes sense. Like, I'm saying what is going to happen or I think is going to happen. Still, it's like, oh, haha, I get it, because that didn't happen.
7: I think another good point about that is that when anyone goes to the theater to see a play that they have never seen before, they don't know what's going to happen. They don't know what these relationships are like. They don't know what has happened between the characters. And this play is very much the same. They just happen to be historical characters. So it's our job to inform about the history, but also the personal relationships between the individuals that you see.
5: Well, that's a good point, Rick. I'm really interested in the conversation between Adams and Lincoln, because their histories are in at the beginning of the nation and at a turning point during the Civil War, which happened not too long after the founding of this
6: exactly.
5: 100 years. So that's got to be an interesting conversation.
6: Among the things that are interesting about JQA is that he is the bridge between the founding fathers and Abraham Lincoln. Adams's biography is fascinating in its own right. His father being John Adams, the second president. And so he knew Washington and Jefferson and Ben Franklin, because they would have been like household guests of his. And then Adams's early career then spans that first part of the 1800s. And then in the play gives a handoff between him and Lincoln, who probably never met in real life, even though they were both in Washington at the same time. And so he holds the memory of the founding of the country and then does that baton pass over to Lincoln, who then, of course, you know, steers the nation through the crisis of the Civil War.
5: How did John Adams' son decide to go into politics himself? Lots of times sons don't follow an important father's footsteps.
6: That is a great question that is addressed somewhat in the play. Rick, do you want to field this one?
7: Sure. My sense is that he didn't really have a choice. Obviously, he had the example of his father, who was very actively involved, and his mother, who couldn't be as actively involved because of her gender. It just what didn't happen at the time. But to the degree that she could be involved, she was extremely involved. And they had very high expectations for their son to follow in his father's footsteps. So I don't think he had a choice. I think he had other interests when he was younger. He was interested in art and he was interested in theater and he was interested in lots of different things, but those were not encouraged. Only his political upbringing was encouraged and his intellectual side as opposed to the creative side.
5: Do you think he was good at it? Because I see in the description of the play, brilliant diplomat, congressman known for his eloquence and arrogance and integrity, and an ineffectual one-term president. So he had a lot of opportunities. What did he make of them?
7: I think with the exception of his presidency, I think he was incredibly successful. He was an amazing diplomat from the forming of the Monroe Doctrine, which we all have heard about, whether we slept through class or not. Probably we have some functioning knowledge of the Monroe Doctrine.
5: You may have heard about it in the news last month.
7: Exactly.
6: It's very pertinent. He negotiated the end of the War of 1812. He negotiated the purchase of the Florida Territory. He argued cases in front of the Supreme Court. He served as president for a single term, then was elected as a member of Congress, served in Congress another 17 years, where he did great work. He was an abolitionist. He fought against the censoring of speech. So there was a bill put forth by Congress to prevent anyone from Congress from talking about slavery, even talking about it, because they didn't want to deal with it. So he fought that so that he could keep that discussion going. So in his political career, which started basically like from the age of 15, by the age of 10, he essentially had a college education. At the age of 15, he was secretary to the ambassador to Russia. So the presidency is almost the least interesting part of his entire political career.
7: I think to add to that, and part of the reason it was not successful is because he was not particularly open to compromise. And the political system, our political system, once upon a time, was based on compromise, that to get things done, you had to compromise. Particularly during his presidency, he figured he was going to get things done his way. As not being someone willing to compromise, he was doomed to fail because he was going to make enemies who were just going to do whatever they could to make him fail. And he did.
5: How modern.
6: Yes.
7: That's kind of what the play is telling us.
5: Yeah. So, Jessica, you're playing more than one character. You have three different parts in this show. Tell me a little bit about who your characters are on stage and the relationships between them and the other characters.
9: I get to start my time on stage as JQA, age 8. And I have my scene with John Adams Sr., setting the tone of, I think, the conversations that are going to continue to inform the way that JQA moves throughout the show. There's that sense of innocence, as what Rick alluded to, some of the aspirations that young JQA wanted to have, but being reminded that there is duty that will befall his life, right? Walking alongside of his father and his mother. And then I come back as Frederick Douglass towards the second to the last scene. And this scene, this was one of the reasons why I came out for this play to audition when I heard about this show coming up. And because the prolific impact that Frederick Douglass had on slavery and his stories and his books and the things that he was not afraid to say, almost to a fault. I read his memoir, The Narrative of the American Slave, and I was just thrown, because I don't think even in history classes, though I didn't sleep through them either, we weren't really talking about it. We weren't really going into the deep about the depths of slavery and the fear and massacres that occurred. And so the scene that I play Frederick Douglass, I'm with JQA in his study, really having a real deep conversation about where we're headed as a country, as a nation, and somewhat challenging, but also feeling safe enough, I think, to have really good conversations. And then I finish the show as JQA, age 80, within that scene with Abraham Lincoln. And in that point of the show, you will see the different people. You'll hear some of the lessons that JQA had learned up to that point through all of the characters and the conversations that were had come back in the scene with Abraham Lincoln to pass the baton on what duty looks like.
5: It would have been really cool to actually have had that happen and to be a fly on the wall. I mean,
9: yes.
5: I think Posner's idea that JQA had conversations with people that were important in the American experience is brilliant and has got to be one of the more unique looks at American history in an hour and a half. You know?
9: 100%. I think, you know, I'm noticing from my experience just in learning more about the characters and then the relational aspects, but then also those parallels, right? As we've kind of been alluding to, there are different things that are said that I'm like, oh, that hits differently. Like when I say it as a Black woman, that hits differently when I think about where we are currently. And so I think that's happening. We're seeing that uncovered as we continue to run it and we get to know each other more and really bring life to the characters in the writing, but then also our own experiences and how we deliver those moments. It's been just an amazing experience. And obviously Jay's direction has been so much fun just to be a part of the process.
5: Well, Rick, you play four different characters. Give us the lowdown on who they are and their experience with Adams in this show.
7: I'll do like Jessica did and go in chronological order. I start out as George Washington, working with JQA to offer him his first position of his own where he's not secretary to someone else or something like that. So JQA is the age of 27 in this scene. George Washington has been president for several years. And the purpose of the scene is for Washington to offer Adams the ministership, the ambassadorship to the Netherlands. And so we see JQA's youth, but we see his brilliance at the same time. And how he's unsure of moving forward, that where it doesn't look like nepotism because he's the son of the vice president. So there's a lot of that going on. So it's a great fun to be able to portray George Washington and trying to make him look a little bit more human and not just the statues and the paintings that we're so used to seeing. After that, I play JQA at the age of 42. And this is one of the two very, very personal scenes. It's between JQA and his wife, Louisa. They're discussing his new role. This takes place years later, where he's been offered the ambassadorship to Russia. So he was going off to Russia, where he's going to go no matter what. But he's really ignoring the needs of his family. He's not paying attention to his children. He's not really paying attention to his wife. And so there's tension in there. There's a lot of conflict that's going on in this scene, and how he avoids emotion, his own emotions, that wasn't how he was raised. Emotions aren't important. Duty is important. That we begin to see that in this scene. The next scene that I have is great fun, only because I studied this character, and generally he's not a positive kind of guy. Andrew Jackson. The scene takes place. So historically, Adams won the election, the presidency, in favor of his opponent was Andrew Jackson. Andrew Jackson was not happy with that outcome, ran for president 4 years later in 1828, and beat the pants off of Adams, just destroyed him in the election. So this imagined conversation takes place on Adams' last day as president. And it's a conversation about their political differences and how they see the country. One is very much about the future and helping people, this is Adams, helping people be better, help the whole country be better. And Jackson's is not that way. It's about, hey, what good is an observatory when people are starving? How's that going to help them survive hurricanes? His defense of slavery, among other things. So it's a really interesting conflict and brightly showing the difference between these two philosophies. My last scene then is JQA at the age of 67 with his wife, Louisa, again. This scene takes place after the funeral of one of their sons and another very emotionally fraught scene where now many years have passed since that first scene between Louisa and JQA, 25 years has gone by. And so you see how their relationship has and hasn't matured, but hopefully you will be able to see that he's more open, I suppose, to feeling the emotions that he tried so hard to block earlier. It's a tough scene, but you learn so much about him and about Louisa during the scene, and not just about JQA, but about Louisa and her and how she has changed over the years as well.
5: Jay, we've talked about time in this show. Is this a linear journey?
8: It is, plot-wise. It starts JQA age 9 and ends with him age 80. So in that sense, we do go in a straight line.
5: And there are other actors in this show. Who are they?
8: Yes. So our cast includes Emily Loberg, Jessica Peterson, who's here, Jordan Reed, Thea Robinson, Rick Sanders, and Dana Swanenberg.
5: Tell me about the set.
8: the scenes move from various locations, mostly inside certain offices. One is in a, would be outdoors at a cafe. Another would be in a garden. The staging of the play is so simple. You could do it with two chairs and a table. Like, that is all that is required. We add a little bit more than that. But basically, we have a flexible set where we create interiors and we kind of move from one space to another. The play's not spectacular in that sense. We keep the focus really on these characters and their conversation and their relationships.
5: Well, that's great, because Kaiser Homegrown Theater space is pretty intimate.
8: Exactly.
5: Yeah, and so being drawn in to the conversations, I think, is the point of this whole play, right? You want to be there, you want to be the fly on the wall and hear what's actually going on. Jay, what do you hope people are going to get out of this show? What are they going to be talking about after the lights go out?
8: Yeah, I really hope it leaves people thinking. I mean, each scene is about the characters and their relationships, and there is an emotional core, especially between Adams and his parents, Adams and his spouse, that runs through the play. But like all history plays, it's about right now. And so my hope is that viewers leave asking themselves questions, asking themselves what they can do. Can they do more? What is their relationship to government? And what more can we do as citizens of this country?
5: JQA plays at Kaiser Homegrown Theater June 10th through 28th. It's a story that is perfect for our time on the 250th anniversary of the American Experience. It's about John Quincy Adams. He was complicated. He was passionate. He was difficult. He was a brilliant diplomat, an ineffectual president, but he was a congressman after that, known for his eloquence, arrogance, and integrity. This is going to be a unique experience for the audience. You're going to be a fly on the wall as Adams has conversations with some of America's most important influencers of politics and culture. I want to thank director Jay Gibson King and actors Rick Sanders and Jessica Peterson for joining me here on KMUZ Theater Talk to talk about JQA.
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2: From Virginia Humanities, this is With Good Reason. On this week's show, I take a conflict-style quiz and don't really like what I find out. That sounds bad to me. Is that bad?
3: Why does it sound bad to you?
2: It just sounds like I don't have like a backbone to stand up for myself. And corruption continues to be a major source of conflict worldwide.
4: 90% of cases are never reported. And in fact, more than that, significant proportion of those that are reported were never investigated and never prosecuted and the criminals never brought to justice.
2: Plus, a class of third graders gets deputized as peace agents.
5: For the police chief to read them an oath and raise their right hand, I could see the looks on the little girls' faces. It was just so, you know, beneficial, I think, for their pride.
2: These stories and more today on With Good Reason. First, the news. It's a tale as old as time. You're visiting family, everyone's at the dinner table, and a distant relative, Uncle Bob, let's say, unleashes a pretty bonkers political opinion. What do you do? Completely crash out, telling Uncle Bob his opinion is stupid, and he's stupid, and that he's always been the weird uncle that everyone just tolerates, but not anymore, and you'd like to cut him out of the family entirely. Or do you? Completely disregard what he said because, you know, that's just Uncle Bob being Uncle Bob. Internalize all your frustration and change the subject to something more harmless, like the weather. Now, if either of those extremes is too much for you, there's a third, more enlightened option. And it starts with taking a breath.
3: I encourage people to find something that grounds you, like a mantra, a spiritual practice, if you pray, something like that, to kind of ground yourself in the moment and say, okay, I can engage this conversation and I am safe.
2: Then, even if it goes against every fiber of your being, hear them out, listening with openness and curiosity.
3: Come to the table and instead of starting in with, you know, well, here's my argument and here's what I think, to say, tell me why. Why do you think that? Tell me more about that. Where does that come from? How have you seen that play out? Giving people space to share.
2: From Virginia Humanities, this is With Good Reason. I'm Matt Dara. Today on the show, we bask in the uncomfortableness of conflict. I'll admit it, I'm not very good at dealing with conflict. In fact, I'd rather avoid conflict altogether than tackle it head on. It's not really something I love about myself. So I sat down with Emily Gerst to learn how to do conflict better and maybe even overcome my conflict-avoidant ways. Emily is the Director of Conflict Resolution and Education at William & Mary. Emily, your whole job revolves around conflict resolution, which actually sounds like my personal nightmare. Are you one of those people who thrive in conflict situations?
3: I would not consider myself someone who thrives in conflict. I am a learned adopter of good conflict. Through my own experiences, through some conflicts that were forced upon me that I didn't choose for myself, I saw that conflict is and can be very destructive and how horrible that can be for everyone who's involved. And the flip side of that being that when you can navigate a conflict well, it really changes everything. When I was working in campus ministry, we had some really big organizational conflicts come up that involved really deeply held positions and beliefs. And it was some of that conflict that really struggled to resolve. It went on for years and years. And in the midst of that, I found myself in these meetings over and over again where we were trying to resolve the issues. And they were complex and multifaceted, everything you can think of. And we just kept having these meetings that really weren't productive and they weren't really helping. And if anything, it was making things worse because we were reliving these incidents and we were getting more and more emotional about it because it wasn't resolving. And so I remember thinking in a lot of those meetings that it felt like there was no one in the room who really knew what they were doing when it came to conflict, and myself included. I felt so unsure and lost and emotionally drained at the thought of what was I supposed to do to help this? And the people who had been brought in a little bit to help us, who were supposed to be these outside people, really, I don't think knew what to do either. I think they were stumped and they were overwhelmed by the intensity and the emotionality of it. And so for me, a couple years after that big conflict was when I made the decision to go back to graduate school in my early 30s and get my master's degree in dispute resolution. So became trained professionally as a mediator out of my own desire to have skills for conflict resolution, but also with an eye towards wanting to be a person in the room when other people are in the emotional depths of their conflict who can provide the stability and structure that gives everyone their best chance at resolution.
2: You know, I really don't like conflict. It makes my stomach turn and my palms sweat, but I'm not entirely sure why. What makes conflict so uncomfortable?
3: You're not alone. Most people don't like conflict. And if you look at the ways that people typically choose to engage their conflicts, conflict avoidance is a popular choice. So you're not alone in that. I think there's a couple of reasons that people avoid conflict. It's the emotional distress of it. It's emotionally heavy to not be living at peace with people. You know, it lives kind of in the back of your head, even if you're going about and doing other things in your day. Sometimes it's hard not to be thinking about that or to feel unsettled. Another major reason that I see people avoid conflict is because once conflict walks into your life, right, you are faced with a decision. There's already a level of discomfort. And so we all sort of make the determination of which discomfort are we willing to live with? Mm-hmm. Is it the discomfort of the unresolved conflict, right? Okay, my coworker's really bugging me, but I can handle it or it's not that bad. But is that better or worse than stepping into the unknown of bringing it up, right? Most people's fear and conflict is that addressing it or saying something isn't going to make things better. It's going to make things worse, right? This person's going to be mad at me, or it's going to dredge up all these things and they're going to hate me because I said that. And so that's sort of the determination, right? Which of these discomforts will I live with? And when we say, you know what, the unknown is too unknown for me, that presents too much of a wild card. I would rather, you know, endure my coworker who cuts me off or doesn't listen to me in meetings or hogs the fridge space. I will endure that cost because I prefer that discomfort to what happens if I say something and I can't predict how they'll respond.
2: Well, why is being conflict avoidant considered a bad thing? You know, basically, I want you to convince me to change my ways.
3: Well, I'll start with the caveat that conflict avoidance is not always a bad thing. But you want to think about anything that you do in conflict with intentionality and with strategy a little bit, right? There are some conflicts that aren't worth fighting, right? That getting into it here and now or getting into it with this person isn't going to be productive. And so it can be strategic to say, I'm going to choose not to engage. If I was going to give you the pitch to say, why should you engage conflict probably more than you do, this is what I would tell you. I would tell you that if you strip away all of the stuff that sort of swirls around a conflict, the emotions, the drama of it, the things like that. If you can pull all of that away, at the middle of every conflict is a crack in the system. There's something that isn't working, right? Something is trying to show you, hey, this, you know, something in our relationship, something in our working culture, something in my family, right? There's a miss here. And conflict is trying to show me that that miss is there. And it's inviting me into a better way forward, right? It's saying something's not working. Why wouldn't we take time to look at that, to address it together so that we can move forward better together? And in that, in the philosophy of restorative practices, which for me as a practitioner is really the foundation of a lot of my work, it's saying that conflict is an opportunity. I think we're really prone as a people to view conflict as threat. Right? We believe conflict is a threat to community and belonging and connection. And candidly, with good reason, right? Many of us, all of us, have an example of a conflict that has ended a relationship, that's broken trust, that has done damage to us. But when we only view our conflicts as threats, right, then that changes also the way that we engage them. And if we believe they're a threat, we're going to be more avoidant or combative. And so what I would say is when you view conflict as opportunity, you begin to see that there is positive, right? You think of every good change that's happened in our world on the biggest level and in your personal life, it's come through probably needing to navigate or negotiate some sort of change. And conflict inherently is inviting us into change.
2: So how do you learn to be okay in conflict? I imagine it's not something you can just, you know, read about or listen to on radio programs. Is it one of those things, you know, where you just have to do it and kind of learn as you go?
3: I think doing it has some value, right? And one of the things that I think helps is having positive examples of when conflict goes well to counterbalance the really strong examples that live in our minds of the ones that don't go well, right? Bad conflict has a long shelf life because of how impactful and hurtful it is to us. That's why reality TV exists, because conflict is interesting when it's bad. Right. And so I do think there's value to both engaging sort of your little conflicts so that you can almost rack up a track record of seeing like, see it, it wasn't maybe as bad as you thought it was, but also being intentional to remember those moments. I do this in my own life when I come to a conflict and I'm like, okay, I really don't want to exert the energy for this, or this is inconvenient for me. I will think back and think about, okay, remember the time that you did bring something up and it made you feel so much better, or it addressed the thing that really bothered you. And then your relationship was so much better. So I think that we can live the experience that will help us say, okay, next time I go in with a little bit less fear or a little bit less dread. I don't think the goal is that conflict is something that we look forward to or that it's fun. I don't make that case. When I train people, I say, I'm not going to try to convince you that it can be fun, but I am going to convince you that it can be good. And so I think a combination of having some new ways of thinking about conflict, new ways of engaging it, and then putting those things into practice, and hopefully at least seeing some of that play out in a positive way.
2: Most of your conflict resolution work centers on campus life at William & Mary. What are the kinds of conflicts students struggle with most these days?
3: The number one conflict that we've seen this year is club-based or organizational conflicts on campus. So this is where we're meeting with students to navigate a concern that's happening in, you know, a club sports team or, you know, a political organization, what have you. William & Mary has over 500 student organizations on campus. So there's no shortage of organizations. And it tends to be when you organize and, you know, you have a set of bylaws that govern what you do, conflict is inevitable. So that's a big one. The one that everyone thinks about when you think about campus conflict is your shared living conflict. So roommate conflicts, stuff that's happening in the dorm. We do see a lot of that, and we work with our partners in residence life to help make sure that all of their student staff are well trained to support those students in conflict as well. So that's where you get some of the crazy stories when you read through and you think, wow, this is really stuff that people are doing in their shared living spaces. And then the third category that we see and we're seeing more of is professor and student conflict. So that's one that's particularly interesting because of the power differential there. We found that the power element of conflict is important to students. And so we will see students who are hesitant or fearful to raise a concern to a professor, or even maybe they've raised the concern and the professor hasn't responded in the way that they were hoping for. We do some coaching with students to help that communication be more productive.
2: You said students kind of have a tendency to want to remove the source of conflict from a situation. Tell me about that. What's wrong with that strategy?
3: Great question. I will take one moment in this question to be a little bit of a conflict and restorative justice nerd. and then I will answer it on a more practical level. There's a foundational work in restorative practices that I love by a man named Nils Christie. And he has a seminal work that's called Conflict as Property. And the premise or the core of his argument is the sense that, right, we all sort of have that impetus to remove conflict from us, right? We think of the other person sort of as the main problem, quote unquote. And we think, well, the conflict is resolved if I get away from them, right? They stop whatever they're doing. And what Nils Christie invites us to think about is that conflict is our personal property. When we have conflict, It's our property and our lives. And even he speaks to the criminal justice system. You look at how our systems are looking to separate people from their conflict, right? When we adjudicate in the criminal justice system, we're adjudicating, did you break a law, right? What's the law? The state is who you violated. Rather than saying, hey, who did you harm, right? Who is the other person? Even in your cases where there's really direct harm, our legal system separates people from their conflicts. And so Nils Christie's argument is that we should be entrusting people as much as we can with conflict as their property, right? It's that ground for opportunity for growth, right? That's how we understand the impact of our actions. That's how we understand what it means to repair a relationship, to take ownership of our action, to understand the needs that something we've done has created, and working to meet those needs for someone who's experienced harm. And so all of that to say, students like to remove conflict from their organizations because we all like to do that, because that's the easy solution, right? And it's one that perpetuates the thinking of the person is the problem. One of the main things that we invite students into in my work is we like to solve problems, not people, right? You think about the dangers of conflating a person and a problem. And we do this all the time, and we do it in really subtle ways. Like, think about the ways that we talk about people in conflict, right? They're crazy. Like, what a mess. It's a zoo over there in that department. Even little things like that are little strands of dehumanization, right? We're beginning to dehumanize. And when you start to treat people as problems, it justifies treating them poorly, right? It justifies not being kind to them, avoiding eye contact with them, gossiping about them behind their back. And so instead, it's harder to sit with someone who has done something that's harmful or impactful, or bring up that difficult or uncomfortable conversation and say, hey, I'm here for you as a person, but we got to talk about, you know, this thing that you said or did. So separating people and problems. I think for students, right, there's an impetus to say, yeah, kind of the cancel culture, one and done, right? You do or say something and that's it. We want you out. There's a lot of social pressure that exists for that too, right? The rumor mill is usually churning on what someone has done or said, Yik Yak, which is, for those who don't know, a anonymous sort of like campus chat that people can post on about whatever they want, helps fuel a lot of that. And so students are also worried, right? If they retain this person in their organization or in their friend group, what are other people going to think? Are they going to get canceled for doing that? So it kind of feeds itself, right? It's easy, and it scratches the itch. It avoids the difficult conversation, but it's also rooted in what's our culture on campus around how do we treat people who have messed up, have made a mistake, have done something harmful. And we just see that pile on where students don't have a lot of incentive to not act that way. They'll be rewarded for doing it, right? We see this a lot in some of our social organizations where it's like, okay, if there's a rumor that a woman has felt uncomfortable with a man in that organization, right? Well, other women won't want to come to this group, right? And so there's social pressure that encourages saying, yeah, just kind of get rid of them, say we got rid of them. And sometimes, to be clear, there does need to be separation. In your more elevated cases, certainly there are significant things that require people to separate from individuals or from organizations. But we're talking here about your low-level stuff, and often ones that haven't even had any conversation, right? They haven't even sat down and said, hey, tell us what happened, or this is what we're hearing. Let's figure this out. It'll be just based on what people are saying to them.
2: You've come up with a quiz that tells you your conflict style. I'd love to have the honor to have you quiz me here.
3: Oh my gosh. Okay. You want me to give you a live quiz?
2: Yes. Let's go through it.
3: All right. I'm ready for you. Okay. Question number one. You are working on a project with a group of colleagues, and one person consistently doesn't follow through on their tasks. How would you handle it?
2: Oh, how would I handle that? I probably wouldn't say anything and just kind of pick up the slack so we get a good grade.
3: Okay. So I'm going to read you the answer. So pick up the slack yourself. Forcing them to do anything is probably just going to make them mad, and it won't end up helping anyone.
2: Right. Okay. That's me to a T right there.
3: Okay. Perfect. Okay. All right. Question number two. Your group of friends is deciding where to eat. You are trying to get everyone to share their preferences and be involved in the discussion. That's option one. Option two, you're making the decision. You want to make sure you get what you're craving. You're saying option three, you're saying I'm good with whatever. You want the group to be happy. Option four, suggesting a few options that everyone likes and organizing a vote between those. Option five, waiting for the discussion to be over. You hate this part of going out to eat.
2: Well, my question is, how hungry am I in this situation?
3: You can give yourself a medium amount of hunger.
2: Okay. What I would probably do is, you know, I'm pretty open. Like, I'm not a picky eater, so I'd go with the flow.
3: Okay, so you're waiting for the discussion to be over or saying, I'm good with whatever?
2: I'm good with whatever. I think I would say that.
3: Perfect. Okay, next question. During a team meeting, a coworker corrects something you said. You don't fully agree with their correction. What would you do next? Option one, ask them questions to clarify their point and share more of your reasoning. Maybe there's a misunderstanding. Option two, concede some of their points and stand your ground on others. You're willing to acknowledge what they got right as long as they'll acknowledge what you got right too. Option three, move on. You don't want to get into it in front of everyone. Option four, point out what you disagree with in their correction and reassert your thinking. Option five, nod and say, you're right. You don't want to correct them in front of the whole team.
2: I think I would do option one. That's the clarify what they meant. I think I'd probably do that just so I could understand and maybe learn from the situation.
3: Okay, question four. Your boss always schedules your one-on-one meetings in the mornings while you would much rather meet in the afternoons. What would you do? So option one, ask your boss if you can alternate morning and afternoon meetings so you can both get your preference sometimes. Option two, accept your fate and the calendar invite for the morning one-on-ones. Option three, explain your preference to your boss and ask about theirs. Maybe if you both understand why you have your preferences, you can find a solution that makes everyone happy. Option four, tell your boss that you're happy to meet in the mornings. No problem. Option five, let your boss know that you prefer afternoon meetings and ask to switch to an afternoon one-on-one.
2: I think I would just accept my fate. I'm a pretty deferential person, so I think I would just accept my fate in that situation.
3: Okay. All right. Question five. A colleague microwaves fish in the communal kitchen for lunch every day, and it stinks up the whole hallway. What do you do? Option one, do nothing. It's their lunch. Saying something isn't going to change that. Option two, keep your door closed, spray air freshener, buy a gadget you saw online that claims to neutralize microwave smells. Option three, bring up the issue with them, talk through the options that allow them to have their lunch and address the smell. Option four, ask some questions to see if they realize what's going on. If they don't, let them know and ask them to do something to address the smell. Option five, figure out a compromise. Maybe there's another microwave they can use.
2: I don't know if I'd do any of the options there. I think I would maybe make a joke and bring it up that way. And I think that's what I would do. I would make some joke about fish being smelly. I don't know. Is that passive aggressive?
3: A little bit, yeah. What would you be hoping to happen as a result of making the joke?
2: I would hope that something would lodge in their brain to make them understand that, oh, it is smelly. I didn't even know, but in a funny manner. Does that make sense?
3: It does make sense. That is like the definition of passive aggressive. Oh, God. I'll say based on your responses, you are scoring high in accommodating and avoiding and compromising. The five conflict styles are arranged on a grid that measures two dimensions. It measures how much you are willing to work with other people, so sort of your cooperativeness. And then it also measures your self-advocacy, like how much are you willing to stand up for what you want in a situation. So there's the five of them. So competing, high self-advocacy, low cooperation, compromising, which is somewhere in the middle, avoiding, which is doing neither, accommodating, which is high cooperation, low self-advocacy, and then collaborating, which is high self-advocacy and high cooperation. So your answers tend on the accommodate, avoid, and then if you have to get into it, sort of a compromise mindset.
2: That sounds bad to me. Is that bad?
3: Why does it sound bad to you?
2: It just sounds like I don't have like a backbone to stand up for myself.
3: One of the things I love about the conflict styles, and I tell this to everyone when I talk through styles with them, they all have strengths and they all have weaknesses. So there isn't one that's the best or there's not one that's the worst, right? I think a lot of times people, like we talked about, think that avoidant is all bad. And as we discussed, it can be good. Collaborating, which is high on both, does tend to be your highest correlation with good conflict, conflict that is satisfying, you know, doesn't harm relationships, things like that. But there is strategic and good use for all of them. So I would say probably your personal assessment of where your areas to grow are correct. If you are high on accommodating, usually that means that you are good at being sensitive and caring towards the needs of other people. And that's an important part of conflict, right? There's so much good that comes from thinking about what someone needs, how they might be feeling in a conflict situation. That's not something to throw away. That's something to keep. But what it does mean for people who are accommodators, it means that you can tend to sort of be the doormat, right? Or you don't stand up when something really does matter to you. It can be really good to be an accommodator when something doesn't matter to you at all. I attest accommodating as one of my styles as well. And I see that come out when I'm in a meeting or I'm working with one of my students and they want to do something. And I'm like, oh, I don't really care either way. I don't have a strong preference. So to me, I'm happy to let you do what you want to do. So that can be a strategic way to use it. But the downside that I see a lot with accommodators too is, right, something really does matter to you or you have an opinion that could be helpful and you don't voice it. They also tend to be people who let things build up over time. And if you do hit some sort of boiling point, you kind of snap. So tend to sort of hold it back, right? They're trying to preserve the relationship. That's usually what motivates accommodators, but they often have a hard time believing that conflict can be good. So even some of your questions about why is it good and why do I dread it? I find with my friends who are strongly accommodating that that is something that's challenging, right? They equate conflict as harmful for relationships. Saying something or pushing back on someone is mean, and that's just not the case.
2: You know, in such a polarized society these days, do you think most of us are kind of, you know, lacking conflict resolution skills?
3: I do find that people lack conflict resolution skills. I think that we see the extremes play out certainly in politics, but I think also in our own lives, right? We've talked a lot about the different ways that people engage with their conflicts and the extremes of that being avoidance, right? Not doing anything at all, not engaging it. And then kind of on the other end, we think of conflict as a fight, right? Where it has to be this argument where we're mean to each other, or we don't like each other, and it breaks our relationship. And I think that's what we fear. We fear being in these extremes, and we don't really know the middle part. There's so much else in that middle spectrum of how you can engage a conversation. So I do think that as a people, we don't always exercise those middle skills, or we exercise them and we don't recognize it. I think just sometimes recognizing a practice that has helped us in conflict helps us do it again. I had a professor in grad school who'd talk about even just creating a little bit of reflection for someone post-conflict, say, hey, what worked and what didn't work, helps you carry those skills forward. So I think often in our conflict-avoidant culture, even talking about conflict resolution isn't popular. It's not something that people are like, ooh, you know what we should bring in for our, you know, professional development, or what we should talk about for, you know, for programming. Let's talk about conflict. You know, people like to talk about things like leadership development, or right now in higher education, there's a lot of energy around, you know, dialogue or discourse. And all of those things are important. But I see the common thread in there so often of, right, let's name what we're experiencing. We all experience conflict. And I think that when you can get specific about it is where you can talk through skills that may resonate with people, or they're like, oh yeah, I kind of use that, you know, in my normal life. But being able to name it and name it as a conflict resolution skill and say, this is how it helps you in conflict. This is the specific fear or anxiety that you have in conflict that this skill can help you navigate in a practical way, I think is incredibly empowering for people.
2: Well, Emily, this is fascinating stuff. Thanks for sharing your insight on With Good Reason.
3: Thank you so much for having me. It's been so fun.
2: Emily Gerst is the Director of Conflict Resolution and Education at William & Mary. This is With Good Reason. We'll be right back. Welcome back to With Good Reason from Virginia Humanities. Mongolia, China, Israel, Cambodia, Papua New Guinea, Indonesia, and even the United Nations. These are just some of the places my next guest's career as an anti-corruption consultant has taken him. Taekyung Tan is the Director of International and Leadership Studies and a professor of political science at Radford University. He began his globe-trotting anti-corruption work in the early 1990s as the Cold War drew to a close. That's where we pick up our conversation.
4: After the fall of the Soviet Union, we were hoping, a lot of us in the anti-corruption circle was hoping that there will be a sea change in how countries do their international development and aid. You know, it's not tied to Cold War calculations, yeah? So we were hoping for that. During that time in the 1990s, actually, the world was in denial that there's corruption in many agencies. So if you try to do investigative work in an agency to clean house, generally there's a sense that you are a rat. You know, you are destroying the reputation and you're working against the mandate and mission of the organization. So this was experienced, I'm sure, during the time of the civil rights movement when, you know, human rights, women's rights and racial equality was promoted as an ideal in society. And then after that came the anti-corruption movement in the 1980s and 90s. And then in the year 2000, the climate change movement, they experienced the same animosity and backlash, yeah, from parts of the society that they try to reform. And I think now you find any progressive movement, progressive in the sense that they're trying to make things better to reform, they face the same kind of reticence or resistance within organization and society.
2: Well, what kind of corruption did you work on in all these countries? What was there a type of corruption back then that you saw cropping up over and over?
4: Yeah, corruption comes in various forms. There is bribery, embezzlement, various forms of fraud and extortion. And some of us like to think of corruption having a few types. Yeah, the grand corruption that is in high places by powerful actors and the elites, and the street level corruption or the petty corruption that you see in the streets on the ground level. I deal with all of them because they are really all part of the same phenomenon, and they all stem from the same forces in society, the forces of abuse, neglect in government, the forces of using money to buy political influence and to stack the deck in favor of some actors, yeah, when there should be a level playing field.
2: Corruption has been happening basically, you know, since the beginning of civilization. Why do you think it's still one of the biggest drivers of conflict worldwide?
4: Yeah, whenever there's power, there's going to be abuse of power. There's going to be inappropriate exercise of discretion. You know, when power is concentrated in high places or in rich organizations, they will eventually use that kind of power to secure other benefits for them in the form of a favorable treatment, in the form of avoidance of taxation, resource diversion by the government towards the kind of spending that they want, and, you know, favorable treatment in any form of procurement bidding. Yeah, so this happens in every society, time immemorial.
2: What were some of the worst cases of corruption you dealt with in your career?
4: There was one time in the 90s, I was invited by Asian Development Bank to head a consulting team of four anti-corruption experts to go into the Kingdom of Bhutan. At that time, the king, which is the fourth king, just abdicated to his son. And so his son is trying to put together kind of a very nascent democracy. Yeah, opening the country up to democratic elections. And while I was there, there was a case of land grab by very powerful people in some of the districts in Bhutan. And Bhutan is a kind of a very rural Buddhist society that people have strong deference to their, they call it the dashos, you know, the big people, the powerful officials and industry leaders. Yeah, so they were able to circumvent many of the kind of due process to win lotteries to secure huge swaths of land for themselves and their descendants. At that time, we were working behind the scenes. We were encouraging the anti-corruption agency to prosecute because, you know, that agency is so strapped for manpower. They are supposed to do the investigation, the public education, but also the prosecution, yeah, against big people. And young graduates, yeah, many of them in their 30s and 20s, are trying to build a case against powerful people with very, very accomplished lawyers. In fact, the best lawyers that money can buy. And those went up to the High Court of Bhutan. And behind the scenes, we were trying our best to encourage the young prosecutors and investigators to do this right, because the young nation, the young democracy of Bhutan is looking at them, to see whether big fishers can get away with corrupt practices. And fortunately, with a lot of luck, they were able to put together very strong evidential testimony, and they won. The defendants were given a slap on the wrist. Because, as you know, they are very influential. And however, it sends a very strong signal to the rest of the country that no one is above the law and corruption will not pay in the young democracy of Bhutan. And that was really kind of heartwarming, because I was able to witness from the sidelines this fascinating kind of sea change event unfolding.
2: I imagine some of these countries weren't, you know, super receptive to your anti-corruption efforts. Were you ever in danger?
4: Yes and no. I can still remember my first trip to Nairobi, Kenya, to do a kind of a investigation or review of the United Nations Environment Program. They had a very sensitive security situation in the capital city. There's a lot of unemployment, a lot of carjacking, kidnapping for ransom, especially foreigners. In our first day briefing, the head of security of the UN compound tell us,

0: step out. So he did comply. And immediately they search his body, relieve him of his valuables, and ask him for his car key. He took the car key and threw it into the bushes. And bam, they shot him point blank in the head. So that was a story that was told to me of how unpredictable situations may be in some parts of the world. However, because I work for international agencies that are very well connected to the local governments, we always have miners, people who are there to make sure that we are properly secured. And if I listen to them and I pay attention to my gut, usually I have no problems, because the key to staying safe is really to listen to your gut and give due respect to the advice given to you by the locals.
1: You know, it must have felt like such an adventure traveling to all these countries and fighting for something that you really believed in. Do you miss that time of your life? Did you feel like you were really improving the world?
0: Yes, especially when I was young and hot off the education I had at Harvard University, where they really trained people to work in the public interest. I travel a lot and I'm able to see societies for what they really are, the dark side, the underbelly of society, because anti-corruption work involves so much opening up cases, the most egregious cases, and understanding things that I think creates a lot of outrage in me, because so many people are benefiting unfairly, using power to get whatever they don't deserve. Yeah, so kind of the kind of work is exhilarating, exhausting. In some ways, it can really jade you, to the things in life. Because you see successful, famous people, but then, you question how do they get there and so on.
1: What do you think about the state of the world now? Do you think things are any better or worse today compared to, when you were doing your anti-corruption work?
0: Yeah, so there are two ways to look at it. The first is through some form of evidence. The Corruption Perception Index is published by Transparency International, and it uses a survey of the perceptions of people in different countries. The Corruption Perception Index showed that the world is backsliding. But this is all based on perception, because corruption, like many crimes, are not reported. Yeah, it is like the tip of the iceberg. 90% of cases are never reported. And in fact, more than that, significant proportion of those that are reported were never investigated and never prosecuted, and the criminals never brought to justice. And I think a lot of the work has to rest on education, public awareness raising, because when these problems surface, it's already too late. And I think this is also an area that is under-resourced, under-attended to, and not many people want to go into the field simply because of the backlash and the organizational immune system that I was talking about.
1: Do you have any advice for the new generation or the current generation of people fighting corruption these days?
0: I think the new generation of people will face roughly the same dynamics that I did, but they have greater challenges. They will be faced with digital forms of corruption, the government using AI to surveil the investigative journalists and their political opponents, to get them. And you have criminals that are now able to launder their money through the cryptocurrency market. So I think the new generations of anti-corruption crusaders, they know exactly what they are up against. They have their work cut out for them. I salute them. And I think that whatever little that they do will make a difference to societies and to people without a voice. Because the people who are really disadvantaged, the poor, the marginalized, they have very few people to speak up for them and who will bring their cause to justice. And these anti-corruption agents are the only ones that stand in the way of corrupt, powerful people.
1: Well, Taekyong,

0: you've lived a fascinating life. Thanks for sharing your insight on With Good Reason.
1: Oh, I'm so glad to talk to you, Matt. Thank you.
0: Taekyung Tan is the Director of International and Leadership Studies and a Professor of Political Science at Radford University. Arnold Westbrook was born and raised in Petersburg, Virginia.
2: As we like to say, what's the word? Petersburg.
0: Now he's the Assistant Director for Talent Development for the Honors College at Virginia State University, his hometown HBCU, which was recently named a Partner in Peace by the Nobel Peace Center. This prestigious honor was based on a program designed by Arnold that brought VSU students into the community to teach a class of third graders about the virtues of peace and past Nobel Peace Prize winners.
2: Petersburg is a very unique place. It is a place that will make you very resilient as well as prideful to be here. We know how to make a little and turn it into a lot. And it's just a place where family and community is definitely highlighted. We have a place called Cameron Field, which is a football field that is like a college stadium almost, because it's almost like in a hole when people come in. And there was just so much community there that the football games, the basketball games, it was just fun to be in Petersburg, to grow up here. Whether you're greats like Moses Malone or Trey Songz or the people who might not get a lot of notoriety, it's all about, you know, making sure that we know Petersburg pride, because we're going to go out there and we're going to tell the world who we are. We're going to be unapologetically us. We feel like we're like any New York, LA, or Atlanta. We're just a small town called Petersburg, Virginia, and we make a difference in the world.
0: You know, as someone who grew up in Petersburg and now works in the Honors College at VSU, why was it important to you to get selected into this Partners in Peace program?
2: Well, it's important, first of all, just to make a difference. With my role in the Office of Talent Development, it's all about finding new ways and thinking outside the box to expose our students. We do know that they're coming here for their academics, but we want them to be holistically challenged. So we want them to get out of the classroom and really understand service work in the community. Petersburg, unfortunately, has a bad narrative. Roughly about the last 9 to 10 years running, we've been labeled as the most unhealthiest place in the state of Virginia. We have a lot of poverty things that's holding us down, restricting our residents from really achieving even greater heights. We took a hard turn, Petersburg, in the early 80s. There was a company called Brown and Williamson and a couple other factories that unfortunately moved on. It was a change of the times where a lot of people hit hard times because they weren't have jobs. So they didn't come into the 90s. We had, unfortunately, a tornado that destroyed a lot of downtown. So it's just like one hit after the next. And we've been trying to pull ourselves up for the last, let's say, 25, 30 years. And I think that now we're turning the corner. But again, with all that being said, if we don't look at the youth and how they can have pride and how we can build them up, then all of this will be for naught and we might have that downturn again. And that's one thing that I don't want to happen.
0: You know, on a human level, what does it mean to be a partner in peace?
2: On a human level, it's about understanding Mother Teresa and not walking past that homeless person in the street. You might not have any money to give them, but you can acknowledge them and make them feel seen. Or it is about President Jimmy Carter, who just being a great humanitarian, and even though he's more championed for his house building and through Habitat for Humanity, but also working with animals and just being kind to our animals of the community, whether it is deer or a dog or a cat. But just, again, having that sense of, you know, we're sharing this world together. Or it is President Obama who gave hope with his presidency. Or it's a Martin Luther King, again, knowing that civil rights is still ongoing. If we look at the current state of what's going on in our country, you know, we still see how civil rights is important to make sure that everybody's voice is heard and they're being acknowledged. And I could go on and on, but those are just a few of the Peace Prize winners that, you know, we told the students about, and then I chose them. And finally, I'll just end with another one who is known but not necessarily talked about a lot, and that's Wangari Maathai. She was an African woman, the first African to win it, and she was about environmentalism, about planting trees. And we need more trees and greenery just to, again, make people feel peace and get out there in nature. When there's a lot of times, you know, people only see the concrete jungles that they might be growing up in. It's good to go to a playground or a park that's surrounded by trees.
0: So what kind of concepts of peace did these VSU students impart to the elementary kids?
2: Well, teaching them actually the name of the Nobel Peace Prize winner, or teaching them about their actual actions that they did. We always wanted to say nobody, I believe, started out saying my goal is to win the Nobel Peace Prize. It was just to do the work, and it was almost like a snowball on the avalanche type of thing, a metaphor I use, where once that snowball gets rolling, the avalanche gets going. So once we could introduce them to the name, introduce them to the work, then we could talk about what does peace mean to them. So we titled the program overall, Peace That Surpasses All Understanding. But the understanding is, how does the third grader see it? And then how can we help them to broaden their horizons of what peace really means? It's not just peace, whether it's throwing up the peace symbol, whether it is peace in war, but it is peace in the environment, peace towards your animals, peace towards your neighbors, peace towards each other. And then ultimately, peace towards education. So it is about, you know, dreaming, going back to Obama and hope, but it's about giving these kids dreaming and understanding so that, again, that superpower of peace is achieved, not just by Virginia State students, but we want to make a difference in the community that surrounds our university.
3: Wow. I bet the third graders, you know, just loved hearing college students who probably looked like their big brothers or sisters, you know, talking about their favorite Nobel Peace Prize winners. They must have just ate that stuff up.
2: Oh, definitely. Going into the music class, I had a couple of my students that are actually in the gospel chorale, the concert choir here at Virginia State University, and they helped them with the teacher, Ms. Pettis, to learn sign language, and they learned A Beautiful World, the song. They learned it all through sign language and performed it for their parents at the closing ceremony. So it was just ways that we could be intentional, whether, again, it's doing yoga in the PE class to get them to understand breathing and stretching and just being active and letting them see peace from multiple different facets. The principal, Dr. Rodriguez, talked about how the discipline, he saw a drop. Again, we would like to do this couple, 3-4 years at least, to really, if they can track statistics from school to prison, then we want to track our statistics of how peace training is affecting these kids and lowering the disciplinary rates and the suspensions. And that's the goal, whether we get picked again, which I do hope that we'll get picked to have the program second, third, fourth year. But the goal is to continue this partnership with Petersburg, with Partners in Peace, so that we can make a difference in our community and give, the students at Virginia State another outlet to have service learning.
3: I heard you mention yoga. How did that go with the third graders?
2: It was an adventure just to see them. You know, they're a little bit more flexible than me at 50 years
3: right.
2: old. Even some of my students, they were getting, you know, worked out as well. But they just really just grabbed onto it. So just giving them intentional things that it might just be a little, again, I won't use the snowball, but it's like throwing that pebble in the river or in the water. It's going to make a little ripple. And now we can sit back and watch how that ripple just spreads out and really makes a difference. So yoga was effective as well.
3: You told me earlier there was going to be a ceremony at the end of the program where the third graders were deputized as peace agents. That sounds amazing. I need to know how that went.
2: It really was amazing. So what happened is we had a two-part program. We had one at the school for the parents and guardians and the community to come out, which was a great success, where, as I was just saying, they did the sign language. The students, the third graders, introduced the Nobel Peace Prize winners, and Chief Christian, the police chief, was able to come out and deputize them. And for the police chief to read them an oath and raise their right hand, it was just so, you know, beneficial, I think, for their pride. I could see the looks on the little girls' faces of just them raising their hands and taking this oath and having a certificate, and their parents could even see the pride of their children being honored in front of the city and maybe even the world. If anybody wants to look at, you know, our city council videos that are online, they can see the program and see this 10-15 minute presentation that was done.
3: This is great stuff. I bet you would have appreciated something like this when you were a kid in Petersburg, right?
2: Well, as a director of the group, I did a lot of, again, the brainstorming, and I wanted to make sure that I was getting principles that I had. So these are just things that I saw in Boy Scouts. I saw being a member of Jack and Jill. I saw a member of just being in my church and people, you know, my faith-based community pouring back into me. I can't take too much credit. It's just things that I saw in my upbringing and then changing it. And finally, you know, even if you don't have your biological parents, even if you don't have 8, 9 brothers and sisters. You still have a community. You still have brothers and sisters right beside you that we can lean on each other. We got to make this world put love, even though it's about peace. I believe it's called peace, love, and happiness. You put all three of those together, I think that we can, again, I keep saying, make a difference with not only the children, but our communities and just the way that people see the youth as a whole.
0: Arnold Westbrook is the Assistant Director for Talent Development for the Honors College at Virginia State University. With Good Reason, it's produced by Virginia Humanities, which acknowledges the Monacan Nation, the original people of the land and waters of our home in Charlottesville, Virginia. Our production team is Sarah McConnell, Allison Quantz, and Lauren Francis. Special thanks to Jenny Taylor for booking assistance, and Victor Bowen at WHRV, and Jennifer Williamson at WVST for recording assistance. 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I'm Matt Darrow. 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
2: I'm Julie Rose, and this is Top of Mind. I have been a radio journalist for 2 decades, but a few years ago, I found myself avoiding the news for long stretches because of how depressing and divisive it all seems. I still wanted to be informed and engaged on important issues, though, and I figured I couldn't be alone in that. So we created this podcast. Each week, we tackle one tough topic in a way that will challenge you, help you feel more empathy, and empower you to become a better citizen, a kinder neighbor, and a more effective advocate. Today, motivating kids in school.
3: So when a student walks into my class, I mean, they've already pre-labeled themselves as a good student or a bad student.
2: This is Sarah Schopfer. She's been teaching high school English for a little over a decade. Early on, she started to notice the way she was grading her students wasn't working like she'd hoped.
3: A student who is constantly at that F level because it's so hard on a traditional 0 to 100% scale to climb out of that F level range, which is 59% of the scale is an F. How demotivating is that? Like, no matter what you do, if you are averaging grades out, that student is never going to be able to pull themselves out. Right? So that definitely resulted in a lot of kids giving up. And then on the flip side, those high achieving kids who are going to do whatever you tell them to do because that's who they are, their motivation is less about learning and more about how many points can I get if I do this? Or I have enough points to not do the final. And so then it's like the motivation to learn gone, but we have the point chasers at the top. And then at the bottom, we have kids who are so defeated by the time they get to my class in junior year that they do the bare minimum or end up not even graduating high school, which is unacceptable. And so it was super, super, super important that we change what we're doing because it's not working.
2: We all want kids to succeed in school. But could the ways we measure that success, like grading, be getting in the way of learning? Across the U.S., school districts are increasingly adopting grading floors, making it impossible to score less than 50% on any kind of assignment. And grade inflation is on the rise, which means kids can get away with doing less and still get A's. On top of that, the rate of students who are chronically absent in U.S. public schools has doubled from before the pandemic. So today on Top of Mind, how can we motivate students to show up to school and, most importantly, want to learn? Sarah Schopfer was struggling to answer that question for her own students when she decided to start experimenting with changes to her grading system. Schopfer teaches English to juniors and seniors at Colfax High School,
3: which is a rural school in Northern California on the way to Lake Tahoe. Most people know it by. And this is my 12th year teaching.
4: And it sounds like the class bell has gone off. We're getting you during a free period here, a prep period.
3: Totally.
2: Schopfer says her students are mostly white, but there is a lot of diversity in terms of socioeconomic class, which is a major reason that the first big change she made to how she graded was getting rid of extra credit assignments.
3: I was very aware of like certain opportunities that some students would have and some students would not. Like, for example, the whole extra credit if your parents come to back to school night, or extra credit if you bring in 3 boxes of tissues. And, you know, I mean, I came from a very supportive, loving home, but like my parents worked super late and could never come to back to school night. And I remember feeling like upset about it. And so those types of things very early on were like, I'm not going to do that. I don't want to be that kind of teacher.
4: How did the students respond to that? How did the parents respond?
3: Well, the high level, like A, always get an A kids because they're really good at extra credit, were like, felt so robbed and disenfranchised. Like, how am I going to get an A? And I'm like, sweetheart, you're going to get an A by doing the work, right? And so then they realized like, oh yeah, I don't need extra credit. It was like kind of a cushion for them, right? And as soon as I explain it, it takes me 2 seconds to explain it. They're like, oh yeah, you're right. That's really not that fair. I can't give you extra credit for going to this Shakespeare play, even though I would love to go to a Shakespeare play with you, because not all of you can get there. Not all of you can afford to get there, right? So if I'm going to offer that opportunity and it's that meaningful to their learning, we got to figure out how to do a fundraiser and all get there together. Or it's not meaningful enough for everybody to do.
2: She also stopped assigning scores or points to things related to behavior and participation.
3: Like anytime a student would raise their hand or in the past, marking students down for points if they were tardy. Participation can also include that like late work thing, like, oh, you didn't do your classwork today, so I'm taking 5 points off.
4: You're just not going to try to hold kids accountable for those things?
3: So this is one of the biggest things I get when I talk about it. People are like, oh my gosh, the soft skills, like we're just letting them run amok in here. What actually ends up happening is we are teaching these skills. I'm just not attaching a grade to them, right? And so then people are like, well, then how do you get kids to do it? And I hate that we have created this world where students only do things because they get a grade. Like it's not valuable to just learn something to learn something, or it's not valuable to behave in a certain way or learn a certain skill because you're not getting graded on it. And we have to stop that. Whether I assign grade points to them or not, the kids who are going to talk a lot are going to talk a lot. The kids who are not going to talk a lot are not going to talk a lot, right? Marking kids down for tardies is not fair because we don't know why they're tardy. Instead of marking them down for being tardy, we have a conversation with a student about, this is what being tardy means. This is what you're communicating to me as your teacher. This is what could happen in the future in the workforce if you're tardy all the time. You get to hang out with me during our nutrition break today to make up for that missed time. Or, you know, they might go to the office if they have a bunch of tardies and get a detention. None of that has to do with the grade, and actually encourages a one-on-one conversation with a student, which is a lot more meaningful than just saying, you were late, here's 5 points off something.
2: As Schoper was experimenting with different ways to motivate and hold her students accountable, her district began looking for volunteers to pilot a new grading system.
3: I was like, oh my gosh, I'm totally in. And then I finally had the answer of like how to do it.
2: The new system eliminates the standard A through F letter grades in favor of a 4-point scale focused on specific learning outcomes like reading comprehension or writing thesis statements.
3: So a 1 means that the student needs a lot of help and support to get that task or learning outcome done. A 2 means they understand like the foundational knowledge of that skill, but they still kind of need help like applying it. So that's going to be like, they understand the vocabulary, they understand the timeline, they understand the people. And then a level 3 is going to be more about like how well a student is applying that information and that they can do it on their own without me helping them. And then a level 4 is going to be more about them taking their learning and applying it in a new meaningful way that is beyond what I have taught them in class specifically. So like throughout the whole year, it's like, here's our learning outcome. And right now you're at a 2. I would like you to revise until you get to a 3. And so then the students can meet with me, revise, resubmit until they meet that learning outcome.
4: Can you introduce an assignment to us at a 3, like how you would actually say that? Help me understand what that means.
3: Sure. So we just finished The Great Gatsby, which is my favorite book of all time, my students will tell you. Their final project is, at the very beginning of the book, I gave them a list of like, we call them big ideas that might come up in the text. And those big ideas will become the basis of their final project. And for this particular project, they can demonstrate their learning in a variety of ways. So if they chose a big idea off of that list that I gave them, that's where the 3 starts, because I'm already telling them what to pay attention to in the book. And then if they write their essay, or they create an art piece and write a rationale that's based on something we talked about thoroughly in class, that's going to be a 3, because they are applying their foundational skills and knowledge about the text, but they're not going like to anything we didn't talk about in class. So if they wanted a 4, if they were striving for a 4, I encouraged them as we were reading to pay attention to things that I don't bring up as a teacher, but you're noticing a lot of. So like some of them would bring up like, I noticed that Fitzgerald uses a lot of color. What's up with the colors? And I'm like, I don't know. What's up with the colors, right? So then what happens is at the end, they come up with their own big idea that they end up presenting to me, which is a more advanced level of learning because they didn't have my support and handholding along the way. Like one of my car kids, he's an auto shop right now, super, you know, like Motorhead, right? And he's looking at me like, I am not reading this book. And I'm like, you're going to read the book and it's going to be great. But he's looking at the cars in the book and paying attention to like all the dynamics with the cars and what the cars mean symbolically and stuff, and then made the most wonderful project. And so it allows them to connect in all different ways, you know, depending on what they're interested in. So, and a kid who would never, he would never go for a four before, went for the four and did fantastic. So it's really great.
4: Are your students learning more? Are they leaving with more than they were before?
3: I think they are. It's less about point chasing, and it's about giving more authentic assessments that truly, truly allow students to demonstrate their learning. And it's made my teaching more authentic. I love that I can ask them anytime in my class, have I ever been unreasonable? Have I ever given you work that wasn't meaningful to your learning? And they have been able to say to me, no, you've never been unreasonable and you've never given us busy work. That's the promise I give them on the first day of school. And so with that buy-in from them and that trust of me as their teacher and that trust in me for them to do the work has led to such great relationships with the kids, so much more success than students would have had in the past, and truly sending them on truly, truly ready, not just to be an English student or a student in general, but like a decent human being that has skills and knowledge that I can stand behind and say, yes, they do know how to do these things and here is my evidence. Whereas before, I don't think I could have done that.
4: Does this kind of teaching require more of your outside time and energy?
3: It's not more work. It's just different, you know, and actually more meaningful in my opinion, because I find the grading of all these projects where kids are passionately finding their own things that they want to look into are more fun to grade and more authentic to their learning. So that feels great, right? And if I'm spending my Saturday morning away from my family grading, that it's at least worthwhile. And then it's more of a coaching and less of a teaching, right? Like they're asking me questions about the book instead of me trying to pull things out of them. Like, did anybody notice? And they're coming up to me saying, did you notice this? And sometimes they point out things that after reading this book 37 times, I did never noticed, which is pretty amazing, right? So I would never go back. It's the best teaching experiences that I've ever had in the last 5 years.
4: Sarah Schofer, thank you so much for taking time today. I really appreciate it.
3: No problem.
0: Sarah Schofer teaches 11th and 12th grade English at Colfax High School in Northern California. So there is one big downside to the grading system she's so pleased with. At the end of the term, she still has to translate all of those 1 through 4 scores into a letter grade that goes on a transcript her students can show colleges or even just other school districts if they move.
5: We accept grades as a part of the standard order of things, right? Despite the fact that there may be lots of reasons to step away from grades.
0: Why are we so hung up on grades? I'm Julie Rose. This is Top of Mind.
5: On the one hand, we hate them.
0: This is Jack Schneider, professor of education
5: at the University of Massachusetts Amherst. Grades, for some of us, feel like the sword of Damocles dangling above our heads. We recognize that tests don't really measure what most of us know. We recognize that the permanent record is often used as a cudgel. But also, we've been through school. We know what a quote-unquote real school looks like. That's exactly why we can't just expect people to let go.
0: But we're not just being stubborn when we cling to the traditional A through F grading system, says Schneider.
5: There are these purposes that assessment technologies serve. You can't actually just pull grades out entirely. You can't pull test scores out. You can't pull transcripts out without having pretty serious consequences in that the problems that they were originally solving will no longer be solved.
0: Schneider says grades evolve to do 3 things: motivate, communicate, and synchronize.
2: And the big issue is those roles often conflict. So in a sense, we're relying on grades to do too much. Here's how we got into this mess.
5: First, grades were solving a problem of motivation. In the 19th century, you see the emergence of state laws requiring that young people go to school. Well, with compulsory education comes a problem. How are we going to get all of these students, many of whom would very much like to be anywhere but school, to apply themselves, to comport themselves in a manner that is going to make it possible for the educators in the room to teach everybody else?
2: So these new grammar school teachers were casting about for a solution and saw what colleges like Harvard were doing.
5: And I think listeners may be inclined to think, well, these must have been very serious young scholars, these Harvard students from a couple hundred years ago. No, they were really no different than today's undergrads, right? They wanted to party and drink and carouse and, you know, they would do things like tie up their professors and burn down their lodgings. And grades really emerged as a set of carrots and sticks to try to motivate students to work hard, and also function as public shaming devices to punish students who didn't work hard. That eventually works its way down in the system as we see students compelled by law to be in K-12 schools. So that's one problem that grades were solving. A second problem that grades were solving was that of communication. And it's because schools, once more, are dealing with this question of how are we going to get kids to behave? How are we actually going to assist them in learning what we want them to learn? And in order for that to happen, you've got to be in communication with the home. And so grades were an effort to let families know how students were doing, sometimes as a means of telling parents they better get involved and, you know, whip their kids into shape, hopefully only metaphorically speaking there. And other times it was an effort to let parents know that students were struggling in particular areas and would need some assistance. That's one of the functions that grades continue to serve.
2: Yeah, sort of a red flag warning to make better progress, was some of it about assuring the parents and taxpayers that the school is doing right by your kid? We're sending home evidence of what your kid is learning or not learning.
5: Especially as schools started to get larger and couldn't rely as much on face-to-face interaction. That's true, right? So anytime you have the ability to just directly communicate with somebody, you don't need anything like grades. You don't need a system of communicating through symbols. But once you start moving to more and more distant forms of communication, and that can happen either because you've got too many pupils in the school and you just simply can't arrange to have these face-to-face relationships with every family, or because you're actually communicating with more distant audiences. And this is another form of communication that starts to happen, is communication with audiences that are more distant geographically as well as more distant temporally, right? So communicating with the future, with future employers, with future college admissions officers about what students know and can do. And that really doesn't evolve until like the early 20th century, but it is a part of this communication function. And so you can see already there are multiple kinds of competing purposes of grades. And then the third one also emerges in the 19th century and becomes more prevalent in the 20th century, and that's the need for synchronization, because we have a totally decentralized education system in this country.
2: Okay, if you moved as a kid, you felt the effects of that decentralization. Unlike many other countries, education in the U.S. operates on a local level. It's funded largely through local tax dollars, and individual states decide what's taught in school, which can vary pretty dramatically from state to state, even district to district. So Schneider says letter grades provide a common language.
5: If what you want is for a student to be able to move from one level of schooling to another, to move from one town to another, you're going to need to have some systematic way of sharing information about students and what they're able to do. And grades kind of fit the bill on that front as well.
2: So of these three primary purposes that grades evolved to serve and that we continue to expect them to serve, are grades, which of those three things do grades do really well?
5: Grades don't do any of those things really well.
2: None of them. All right. It's not like they're great at motivating, but terrible at the other stuff.
5: No. And one of the problems is that these are cross purposes in many cases. Let me just give you an example of how even two different communication purposes can end up undermining each other. So let's take the short haul communication. So this is just communicating directly to the student or the student's family, and the long haul communication, you know, the permanent record that will communicate to college admissions officers or future employers. Now imagine that a teacher wants to communicate to a student, "This isn't your best work. I believe in you, and I think you can do better. And so I'm going to give you a C," right? It's not an F. You haven't failed, but it's not an A. Unfortunately, the student is well aware of the fact that this grade, even if it's just on an essay, will impact the ultimate course grade, which will live on a transcript, which will be permanent, and which that student will have to show to various entities. So these two purposes then end up undermining each other, because the message, which is intended as, "I think you can do better, let's get together and let's work on improving this," is being heard in a very different way by the student. What the student is hearing is, "I'm going to ruin your life, right? And if you don't play ball in my class, you're going to suffer the consequences." And so students are smart enough to realize, "Oh, I need to go argue about this," or, "I need to cheat," or, "I need to figure out exactly what's going to be on this test and study for just those things and ignore everything else." And so we really need to begin to ask, are we losing more than we're gaining in the way that we use grades?
2: And who are the students most likely to be demotivated by grades?
5: Yeah, it's really important to name, right? That the students who face the stiffest headwinds in school are students who face the stiffest headwinds outside of school, right? So we're talking about students from low-income neighborhoods, from multilingual households, students who have special needs. We're talking about the students who actually are most deserving in our society of additional support, encouragement, resources. And again, the unintended consequence of the way that we use assessment is often to demotivate those students, to tell them that they're not good at school, to encourage them to leave school as soon as possible. And they should be top of mind for us right alongside the, you know, academically accomplished students who have learned to game this system, who are actually learning a whole lot less than we would like them to.
2: Now, Schneider is a pragmatist about this dilemma. Grades are an imperfect tool, yes, but ditching them, he says, is unrealistic and would cause other problems.
5: The best solution is inevitably going to look a little bit more like tinkering than like overhaul. And, you know, that's something we wrestled with when we wrote this book, was that, you know, we thought we'd sell more books if we said, "Here it is, here's the panacea, right? Here's our big, sexy solution that is going to very simply and cleanly solve this problem for anybody." The problem is we'd be lying.
2: The book he's referring to is called Off the Mark: How Grades, Ratings, and Rankings Undermine Learning But Don't Have To. He co-wrote it with Ethan Hutt, and they propose a bunch of tweaks to traditional grades, keeping in mind the three jobs that grades do: motivate, communicate, and synchronize.
5: With communication, for instance, it is possible to imagine that teachers could communicate with students via even something like grades, as long as there was a guarantee this is not going to be permanent.
2: Oh.
5: That's one of the ways you then neutralize the problem that results from just ham-handedly using the same tool for all of these different purposes. So the tweak would be, make the grade that students earn on classroom assignments overwritable, mm-hmm. right? Just like a disk can be overwritable. And the example that I often give is, once upon a time, I did not know how to ride a bicycle. And if you had given me a grade for that, right, an F, I didn't know how to do it, and that grade were permanent, I would still have to go around. And when people asked if I knew how to ride a bike, I would have to say, no, I got an F. I got an F in bike riding. But new information has overwritten that old information. Of course I know how to ride a bike. And that information overrides the old information, which then it restores the possibility of real communication there, while also recognizing, hey, there can be this other way that we approach assessment and grading for the purpose of creating or constructing a permanent record.
2: Another tweak would be to embed more information in report cards and transcripts. Some private and charter schools have shifted toward grading students based on portfolios of their work rather than tests and quizzes. Most universities, though, still want a transcript. But why not merge the two, says Schneider, especially since everything's digital now.
5: You can make the transcript double-clickable. So right now there is such thin information in transcripts, and this leads to a number of unintended consequences, right? A student with a B might be perceived as being bad at something when in fact that student may have most of the competence and there may just be one area that that student needs to work in. Or it could be students have learned that if the transcript only has a letter grade, it doesn't matter how you got to the A. Whereas if we were to make the transcript double clickable such that anybody who wanted to look at it could see actual works of art from your art class or essays from your English class or chemistry labs from your chemistry class, that suddenly it matters a whole lot more that you actually learned how to do this stuff.
2: Could we, Professor Schneider, if what we really want to communicate with grades is that this student is this much capable of doing this thing, couldn't we do that just with some sort of test? Like just do an end of year and, you know, this is how good you are at algebra based on the test that you took at the end of the year. And then we don't have this problem of all the learning being sort of rolled into it where because you struggled at the beginning, now your grade is lower at the end.
5: That presumes that tests are perfect measures of what students know and can do. The best assessments are going to give students multiple opportunities to show what they know and can do, and are also going to be based on real performance. So if what you had was, you know, a battery of assessments that gave students different kinds of opportunities to show their learning, and if you were not reliant on a really narrow way of reading those tests, i.e. through a Scantron form, I think it's not a terrible idea to say, hey, really, we're going to check in at the end of the course to see how well you know this. That's not a bad approach. Mm-hmm. We also, however, want to be thinking about things like, how do we motivate students? And one of the things that will be motivating about an approach like that is to say, learning this stuff is going to matter because at the end of the course, right, you are going to be asked to complete a wide array of assessments to show what you know and can do. But even that isn't going to solve the motivation piece, right? Ultimately, the best solution for the motivation piece is actually to stop relying on grades or test scores or the threat of the permanent record and to say, here's why learning this subject actually is valuable. And that's not to say, well, you know, you're going to use this kind of math at the gas station someday, or you're going to need to calculate tips in your head, because math teachers think math matters. And if they can learn to articulate why math is useful and beautiful, why it enables you to think in new ways, and saying, hey, this matters for a bunch of reasons, and I'm going to do my best to articulate those reasons to you over the course of the semester. But, you know, it's also going to require you trusting me a little bit. And in order to get you to trust me, right, I'm also going to trust and respect you. There are classrooms where this is the approach. It's not every kindergarten, but every kindergarten I've ever been in takes this approach. No kindergarten teacher that I have seen says, all right, everybody, we're going to be working on the grasshopper unit, and you better believe this is going to end up on your permanent records, right? They say, we're going to be working on the grasshopper unit. And here's why this is so fun and exciting, right? And kindergartners, in many ways, should be the least excited to go to school. But they are the most excited to go to school. Every once in a while, there will be one who doesn't want to let go of a parent, but the rest of them are sort of gleefully running in, hugging their teachers, excitedly going about the business of their classrooms. And I don't think that just removing grades is going to lead to joyful classrooms. But I think that our reliance on these assessment technologies is one of the things that keeps us from seeing as clearly as we might how little we do to instill students with a clear sense of why they're learning what they're learning, and to infuse our classrooms with the kind of joy that can be hugely motivating to young people. That's hard. It's not easy, but that is a big part of the work that needs to be done.
4: Professor Schneider, thank you so much for your time today. I really appreciate it.
5: Thanks for having me. It was great.
4: Jack Schneider is a professor of education and director of the Center for Education Policy at the University of Massachusetts Amherst. He's also co-host of the podcast Have You Heard? And co-author of Off the Mark, How Grades, Ratings, and Rankings Undermine Learning, but Don't Have to. Now, when we talk about motivation, we often hear things like a student doesn't want to do the work or doesn't want to come to school. But what if it's deeper than that?
6: There is a very, very big problem, a misunderstanding that adults have, is the misunderstanding between can't and won't.
4: Unfortunately, traditional grading systems can blur that line and end up trapping some kids in a cycle of failure. This is Top of Mind. I'm Julie Rose.
6: There are many teachers and parents who would believe that if this kid is failing, they are, quote, failing. The kid is failing.
4: This is Seth Perler. He's a former teacher turned coach for struggling kids, especially those with ADHD or challenges with executive function.
6: They're not doing what they're being asked to do. They won't try. They won't motivate themselves. They've got so much potential. Why won't they just pick themselves up by the bootstraps? And why can't they just try harder? But it's not a won't. It's a can't. They cannot accomplish the whole of the task.
4: Seth Perler says he was one of those kids. Cognitively, he understood the subjects. In fact, he did fine on tests.
6: But if it was a class that required homework, it was not good. I couldn't remember, for example, what was for homework or what we were doing in the moment in class. I couldn't self-start, task initiate, get started, get the train going, and I couldn't complete things and get them turned in.
4: He lacked what he now understands are basic skills known collectively as executive function.
6: And the consequence of that was that the letter on the report card would tell you that I didn't learn anything, that I was incapable of mastering the content, whereas that was not true. However, the things needed to show that, those skills that some people seem to magically have, but a lot of us don't, I for one did not, makes me look in that context like a failure. Plenty of my brain was developing in all sorts of different amazing ways. But those executive skills, my brain needed a lot more time to develop those skills. I would get these messages, you're not trying hard enough, you're lazy, you don't care enough, you need to work harder. And these sorts of messages felt blindsiding, like where is the, I don't understand this, what is happening right now? I think I am trying. And I started getting to a point more in middle school where I started saying, why should I even try?
4: So what started as a problem of can't, because he didn't have the executive function skills to remember the assignment, make a plan, and follow it through to completion, became a problem of won't. He lost any motivation to pull himself from the quicksand of D's and F's that would end up following him all the way through two failed attempts at college, until finally he learned the skills he needed to get a degree and become a teacher, and then pivot to full-time coaching. Now, Seth Perler was a kid in the 80s. Today, he'd probably be assessed and given an individualized education plan or IEP to address his needs.
2: But he says the problem of mistaking can't for won't persists.
6: You'd be surprised at how often I hear families tell me, we cannot get them to meet with us. We have the IEP, but they're not following it. They're so resistant to it. Instead, they're being told, you need to try harder rather than, hey, you need some skills. We're going to help you build these skill sets. We're going to support you in this way too. We've taught you math. We've taught you science. We've taught you language arts. We're going to teach you executive skills. We're going to teach you skills to organize or plan or manage your time.
2: But it's tricky, says Perler, because sometimes a kid who seems to lack executive skills for schoolwork can focus and follow through in other areas of their life.
6: For example, if you take this kid who maybe, let's say they're failing all their classes, right? And they're going home to play video games and they can execute perfectly on that. Or they're really into baseball and they can execute perfectly on that. Or they're an artist and they go paint stuff and, and they can organize the stuff and execute. Okay, so then you'd say, oh, well, see, it is a matter of it's a can't and a won't. No, it's not. When it comes to things that are low interest, that are not motivating, that are not fun, and that feel traumatic or painful or uncomfortable or difficult, or every time you try, you've had all these experiences where in your nervous system, you have felt unsafe, then that asking somebody to execute on those tasks is way, way, way, way, way harder.
2: Kids in that situation need to be taught compassionately, says Perler, how to apply their executive function skills to schoolwork. Ideally, that happens before a student gets trapped in the mindset of failure that traditional A through F grades are so good at cementing. Perler remembers a few times in his schooling when a teacher was able to break through to him.
6: Teachers that cared, that were kind, that were friendly, that were compassionate. When I had a teacher that was like that, I would try for them. I would work hard in class for them. Sometimes I would do the homework or study more. I would do more than I would do for any other class. Because if I liked the content, I would be more likely to do the work. If I liked the way we were doing the content, so if I liked, for example, doing a creative project about my learning, I might be more inclined to do it. And then if I'm cared about, if I felt like the teacher liked me, just liked me as a human being, cared about me, like it's so simple. I mean, teachers do need to have skills to teach the content, but it really, for me, began with, okay, I matter here.
2: Seth Perler is an ADHD executive function and 2E coach. You can find him at sethperler.com. Now, we cannot motivate students or hold them accountable for learning unless they are showing up to school. And right now, a lot of kids are not. The COVID pandemic brought a huge spike in chronic absence, meaning a student misses at least 3.5 weeks during a school year. The number of chronically absent students in U.S. schools is now nearly double what it was pre-pandemic. And so far, there is little sign of improvement. Today, 1 out of every 4 kids is chronically absent from school, and that includes both excused and unexcused absences. The trend is true across grade levels, but
7: where the growth has happened most rapidly is actually in elementary schools.

0: still missing so much school now that things are mostly back to normal. Chang says the pandemic broke our faith in schools.
1: Whereas schools were sort of this steady thing that families could count on, now they became much more unpredictable for a couple years.
0: And that undermined the sense that being in school matters. After so many years of closures at random intervals, it's easy to see why families might slip into thinking that way. I mean, how many times have kids shown up during another COVID surge only to be stuck spinning their wheels with a substitute because the teacher's out sick? Plus, says Chang, there's still a lot of confusion about health and safety.
1: My kid has the sniffles. Do I keep them home or do I send them to school? My kid has a stomach ache. Do I keep them home during the pandemic? What we all got taught. I was on a webinar with nurses there's a nurse from Alaska who said, I got really good at my job during the pandemic, which was to tell kids, no, you need to go home. Hmm. And now I have to change my job to convince families, no, you need to actually be in school. But we have to almost undo a mindset that we set, you know? And then the other thing I think that happens is that a lot of times parents aren't on school campuses very much. We're protective because we, out of COVID or even a lot of the school safety issues. So parents may not see what kids are learning every day and how important that learning experience is because they're actually not seeing it. And if they're dealing with other challenges, transportation, their own health, their other stuff, and they haven't had a chance to learn how critical the importance of these early years are, they may say, well, in the face of all these other things I have to do, getting to school isn't as important.
0: What are the consequences? Like, can we see the clear evidence of that affecting kids or schools?
1: Addressing chronic absence among our youngest learners is really critical because you're trying to build those habits of success that help you throughout your educational career. And also, learning is scaffolded. So if you don't learn, you know, key concepts around reading when you're in kindergarten, it's a lot more harder to keep up with reading. But it's also those habits of persistence. You know, chronic absence is connected to being less engaged, having less executive functioning skills. It's getting kids into this habit of attendance, this routine of attendance, is important for learning. It's also for developing those habits of success. I worry a lot when we see 20,000 elementary schools contending with high levels. Once you have 20% of all kids chronically absent, the churn that's kind of happening in the classroom isn't just affecting the kid who's chronically absent. Mm-hmm. Now you have, you know, a number of kids in any classroom missing school. And when that happens, the churn affects both the ability of teachers to teach and kids to learn. Because teachers have to make decisions. Oh, Julie wasn't here today. Hetty was. Do I repeat or do I ask Julie to help Hetty? And now, you know, you're trying to keep instruction engaging. You also now have more disruptions in classroom norms.
0: Hetty Chang is one of the top researchers on chronic absence in the whole country. A paper she published 15 years ago called for schools to be tracking all absences, not just the unexcused truancy they were monitoring at the time. Now the U.S. Department of Education monitors chronic absence. Fixing the problem starts with measuring it carefully, says Chang.
1: I'll talk about Connecticut. It's one of the states where you're actually seeing them improve. Their data shows that it's working. And this is also because they're the only state in the country who produces data pretty publicly every month. And so their chronic absence went from 12 to almost 24% in the 21-22 school year. They were able to bring that down to 20% last year. And the current data looks like they're at about 17.8. So a couple things they've done in Connecticut. One thing they have is they have good data. And good data is important because if you have good data, you can notice who's chronically absent so you can take action. Early in the pandemic, by January 21, the governor realized from the state data that they were really seeing high levels of chronic absence and they needed to develop a program. They created this thing called the Learner Engagement Attendance Program. So what LEAP does is a multiple home visit program. And so a home visit would be not that you would come in and talk about attendance, but it's relational. I would say, Julie, how are you? And hey, do you know about your summer learning opportunities? And then I might come back again a couple weeks later and say, hey, Julie, do you know who your teacher is? Have you gotten in contact with him? Oh, let me help you do that. They were taking kids who were chronically absent and prioritizing them for this additional

0: outreach. And they served in that year about, I think, the first year or two of this, 8,000 families. And those kids, on average, if it was high school, they actually improved attendance by 20 percentage points, and in elementary school by 10 percentage points.
1: Wow. For the kids who got those visits compared to the other kids?
0: Yes.
1: Impressive. And what was so magical about that? Why did it work so well to increase attendance?
0: Relationships matter. Kids knowing someone cares. Kids having someone in a time of great confusion to ask questions about. They created also a real infrastructure of supporting people doing quality home visits. And the home visitors would talk about how do they do this in a non-blaming, positive, engaging way. And then they would share stories with each other about success. And I remember one guy talking about how there was a high school student. He calls the dad and says, hey, and this is a 21-22 school year. So people are really nervous. We're realizing the Delta variant is back. School's not going to quite open the way we want. Calls up to the dad. Dad doesn't really want to talk to him. Finally, dad says, you know, meet me at the car dealership in my neighborhood and I'll talk to you there. So he goes to the car dealership. The dad talks to him more and says, look, it's not me, it's grandma. Hmm. Grandma is terrified of my son going to high school, worried about the virus, worried about this is going to have an impact. So dad says, you want to get my kid to school? You got to talk to grandma. So the home visitor finds a way to talk to grandma, talks to grandma about the safety measures, what's going on. Kid doesn't come the first day, but then does come the second day. Mm. And then the kid stays in texting contact with the home visitor and proceeds to come for the rest of the school year. You got to work with families to understand their concerns, to address their concerns, to even find out who in the family you need to talk to that's influencing what's happening with the child.
1: And Chang says the all too common truancy policies that punish kids for being absent, even suspending students or sending their parents to court in some states, only further undermine trust between families and schools.
0: If I, as a parent, feel like I kept my kid home because I wanted to make sure they didn't spread disease, and then the school sends me a nasty truancy notification, that will make me angry, right? I'm trying to do something for the public good and you're telling me I'm wrong and I'm, you know, and I hear some of that anecdotally. Don't know how prevalent it is, but we have a lot more kids missing a lot of school. So I suspect not very well-worded truancy notifications are out there en masse. So what we have to use is when kids miss school, this is a sign for positive outreach to families to find out what's going on and how can I help.
1: Especially since students most likely to have unexcused absences that trigger nasty truancy notifications are those with lower incomes and lack of affordable health care. How can you get a doctor's note to excuse your kid if you can't afford to take him to the doctor in the first place? Chang's also not a fan of valorizing perfect attendance as a way to address absenteeism.
0: We don't want perfect attendance for several reasons. One, I don't want kids who are really, truly sick and who might have an infectious disease to come to school. But equally, if you do perfect attendance, even for a month, the kids who are most challenged fall off that bandwagon so quick that they have no incentive to be part of this. If you're going to do something that's called, quote, perfect attendance, you want to do it for every week because you have to make sure that kids are always in the game. And it's not about the incentive itself. You got to be thinking about behavior you're trying to create. So let's say you do incentives where every time the kid arrives on time, because that can be timeliness can and not being tardy is can be a goal, they get a lottery ticket. And then you, at the end of day Friday, at the end of the school day, you have a drawing and the kids can draw for some gift. Then you're doing a couple things. One is every time any kid shows up on time, you're acknowledging them. Oh, Julie, I saw you. You got here on time. Hey, here, have a lottery ticket. You know, kids need to feel heard and seen. Mm-hmm. Incentives well done are a way for kids to be heard, seen, and praised for good behavior.
1: Let's talk a little bit about your personal history with this issue, if we could. So back in 2008, you published a report that was pretty influential. If you could take us back to that time, what was the thinking about absences, absenteeism, and school?
0: I started this work because a mentor of mine asked me to take a look at whether kids who were missing so much school in the early grades might be at risk for not reading by the end of third grade. At the time, I was a mom with kids in an elementary school. My oldest son was in a class and there was another young boy in the same class who was born the same day as my kid, was growing up with very different circumstances. He was growing up in public housing. His mom was trying to get off welfare. We would do joint birthday parties. In second grade, this young boy's mom died very suddenly, shortly after they had their joint birthday party. I think she just never had great access to healthcare, and he ended up in the child welfare system. And we could see that he was missing a lot of school. And we, even with people who cared and knew, we didn't have the systems and supports to figure out quite how to help him. And it was heartbreaking to see this curious kid not have the systems to support him and sustain him. And so I took on this work because I had my own poster child in my mind of who I knew we needed to make sure that we could change the trajectory for kids because it wasn't fair.
1: Do you know what became of that student?
0: Sorry. He later died because he, I think, accidentally took fentanyl.
1: An accidental overdose, likely.
0: An accidental overdose, so...
1: I'm sorry about that. I mean, I can also see how that could serve as a real motivation. I mean, have you thought about, in hindsight, what more you or other members of the community could have done? And what can we take away from that, do you think, for those of us who are not in the school?
0: We need to have systems in place so it's not just individuals trying to create it, but that we have partners, we have ways that we notice, ways that we can organize around kids, because this can't all be on the backs of educators to address. We need our civic partners, we need our public agencies, because some of the barriers that kids and families face are well beyond the capacity of school staff to address. You know, neighborhood safety, health care, access to food, basic needs, housing, shelter, those kinds of things are things that we really, as a whole community, and then as a whole community, we have to work together to reestablish this routine of showing up to school every day. And this has to be woven together using data to inform how we do this work that allows us to reengage all our students and families. And where it's most needed is in our highest poverty school districts, which have the fewest resources.
1: What can community members do? Those of us who are not in positions of decision-making power, or we don't work in schools, but we know kids who go to schools, maybe our kids are not having trouble with attendance. Is there a role for the community member?
0: Absolutely. First of all, kids all respond to having a caring adult who cares about them and who can talk about showing up to school and making sure that they have the supports they need to get there. And actually, all of us may know kids, but you can also, there is a whole effort around finding mentors in communities who can volunteer at schools, who can also provide those supports. I also think that you can play a role in, data is publicly available. You want to know places that need supports? You can just go onto your state website and start to look for data about schools and places in your own community. You can talk to schools to find out what they have in place, but you can also just support this messaging of the importance of reestablishing the routine of attendance every day, making sure that we don't go in with blame, but go in with support and encouragement, and helping kids see how school, how showing up can contribute to their ability to reach their hopes and dreams.
1: Hetty Chang is founder and executive director of Attendance Works. Thank you so much for your time today, Hetty. I really appreciate it.
0: Thank you.
1: Top of Mind is a BYU radio podcast. 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Sound design and audio engineering was done by Brandon Lewis and Kelsey Ney. 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I'm Julie Rose. We'll talk soon.

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3: 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Can we find our way out of Oregon's dental care desert? This online exchange of expert perspectives was hosted May 4th by the Oregon Health Forum, a nonprofit affiliated with the Lund Report. We join Executive Director Erin Hoover Barnett as she introduces the panelists.
4: To paraphrase our moderator, from gum recession due to teeth clenching to tooth decay, the inside of a person's mouth is truly a roadmap to their circumstances and to their emotional and physical well-being. I'm now going to introduce our moderator, Dr. Rosemary Hemmings. She is CEO and owner of the Black Therapist Company. That's a psychotherapist practice centering adults and families of color. She previously served on faculty and as director of social work at the OHSU School of Dentistry. Dr. Hemmings taught and developed an interprofessional curriculum on the social determinants of health. I'm now pleased to quickly introduce each of our panelists. We have Representative Hai Pham, who is a pediatric dentist and represents District 36. We have Dr. Michael Shercliffe. He is a member of Equity Dental and co-founder of Advantage Dental. He is a medical doctor specializing in dentistry. Dr. Lisa Bozzetti is director of dental health at Virginia Garcia Memorial Health Center. Dr. Manu Chaudhry is president of Capital Dental Care. And last but definitely not least, Dr. Ahmed Farag is Oregon's state oral health and dental director. That's with the Oregon Health Authority. Dr. Hemmings, I'm going to turn this over to you.
5: Thank you, Erin, and thank you, everyone, for being with us today. I want to start out with just a few statistics. Based on the Oregon Healthcare Workforce Needs Assessment in 2025, approximately 1 million Oregonians live in a dental health professional shortage area. Approximately 12% of Oregonian dentists provide nearly all of the Medicaid treatment, while 30% of the population is on Medicaid. In the most recent oral health surveillance systems report that was done by OHA, Oregon Health Authority, in 2024, at least 28% of Oregonians were unable to get their oral health needs met. The mouth does not exist on its own. The mouth is a part of the body, and what happens in the mouth impacts the mind, body, and spirit. Welcome, everyone. Each of you bring valuable expertise. So I'd like to start out, based on your background experience, what are some contributing factors to unmet needs related to oral health here in Oregon? Please include how you define need, as well as any data that supports this. And I'm going to start with Representative Pham. Thank you.
0: Great. Thank you, doctor. And thank you for having me here today, everybody. You know, access is important, and access is different for everybody and looks differently for everybody. It's an individual basis for depending on the person. So as a pediatric dentist, need for one family be different to the next. You did bring up the topic of, you know, intellectual disabilities and developmental disabilities for some of these families. And that's one population that I find has a really difficult time accessing dental care because there's not enough providers that will see children or adults with IDD. And in those populations, you know, it's very important that the individuals get customized care that is appropriate to them. So that can be a barrier for some of these families to try to get into a provider see because there's just not enough providers that feel comfortable enough to see some of these families. Another thing that I'm seeing right now, boots on the ground, is right here in Hillsborough with what's been going on the federal level. I hate to bring politics into this, but with the ICE showing up in our communities, I've seen this firsthand where patients have been waiting 3-6 months to get into an operating room. They're not showing up to these appointments because they're afraid. They're afraid to go out to the public. They're afraid for their own safety. They're afraid to be taken away. And this is a real problem that we're seeing right here around the entire state, but more so in certain communities that have higher populations of Latino families that are living there. The other thing that I'm seeing is just access around the state. There's not enough providers to see all the families, especially on the Oregon Health Plan. So that's the thing, you know, as we progress with these conversations, how do we address the lack of access in those areas? And I agree with Dr. Shercliffe and hearing him come to Salem all the time. I don't think we just need more providers, more dentists. We need to be more creative. We need to think outside the box. And we can talk about that as we go on today.
5: I'd like to go to Dr. Farag because you are part of the OHA system, right? So I'll turn that same question over to you. And if you wanted to elaborate or add additional context to what Representative Pham said, would be great.
6: Absolutely. Access is challenging nationally, not just in Oregon. However, when we look on how we define access, we want people to really get the care that is appropriate for their need, culturally appropriate as well, workable. So geographically, they have to have easy access to this care. And to your point earlier, Dr. Hemmings, oral health doesn't exist outside the body. It's really inextricably linked to a lot of other things in our bodies. And it could be the place where other diseases are actually manifesting or showing up earlier and being recognized earlier than being recognized at the physician side. So on Oregon Health Plan, we definitely have shortage of providers. The report that you have alluded to, Dr. Hemmings, was about 12% of the Oregon dentists are delivering the majority of care for OHB members. But I would like to say that there's really enough dentists in Oregon. There are enough dentists in Oregon. The distribution is challenging.
5: Dr. Bozzetti.
7: Yes, thank you for having me as well. And I bring a perspective as being a you know, practicing dentist in a community health center. And so access to care is a pretty broad issue, as I think everyone has alluded to. And we, you know, we really need to look at where we can meet people where they are. And the examples that I'm going to share are things that, like, we do in our health center. It is everything from providing care in school-based health centers, providing care through telehealth, through mobile visits, through extension of like our primary care into dental and vice versa, dental hygiene care in medical clinics, care coordination, a lot of care coordination happening everywhere. We've touched on the geographic pieces and the financial pieces. In a community health center world, we're obligated to provide sliding fee scales so that patients are able to access financially dental care. Integrated care in our clinics, when we're able to see a patient, we're able to provide them with primary care, pharmacy, behavioral health services, and a lot of wraparound services as well. So when I really look at access to care, it is that broad piece of really having the right care at the right time for our patients. And it may not necessarily be in a dental clinic as we like traditionally have looked at it in the past.
5: Thank you. Thank you. And I'd love to know how we could scale up some of those things that's working. I know it's probably not necessarily ideal for a lot of settings because you're an FHQ organization. Dr. Shercliffe, same question to you.
8: Thank you very much for having me on. I appreciate it. Been doing this for a really long time, looking at this problem for a really long time. I guess I have to ask the question, is access to care for what? To be able to see a dentist, to be able to get my fillings done, to be able to not have to have a filling, to be able to get my disease under control. What are we talking to ask as for? Are we talking in the traditional sense that we all think we know what it's like to go to the dentist? We have, I call, an inherent bias because we all think we know what dentistry's like. And so it's curious to me how we talk about access to care. Interestingly enough, we used to have about 25% of the dentists that were taking care of people, and we doubled the enrollment, and now we have 12%. So we have the same amount of dentists, but we have twice the amount of people. So I look at it from, if you're a patient, would you like to have access to no disease, or would you like to have access to get your disease fixed as it gets worse?
5: So once again, whether or not we're centering the individual versus the system.
8: The number one priority of the Oregon Health Plan after urgent care, diagnostic care, emergent care is prevention. That's the number one stated goal of the Oregon Health Plan. And so if it's prevention, we're really talking about a population disease because we're talking about population-based healthcare as we treat the individual symptoms that come up. And so is there any way at all we can attack the disease of the population while we take care of the individuals that have the symptoms? And when you talk about data, we have the data because we know how many kids get fillings. And so we know how many failures there are because in oral health, a filling in a cavity is a failed outcome. So I look at it from that perspective. I call it increasing access by reducing demand.
5: Okay, I'm making a note on that one. Thank you, Dr. Shercliffe. Dr. Chaudhry, same question.
9: Great, good afternoon, everyone. It's my privilege and pleasure to be on this panel with so many awesome leaders. You know, as I reflect on this question, I think about the 2030 goal. You know, our 2030 goal is to eliminate health inequities. And how do we generate Oregonians who are free of dental disease, free of dental problems, free of needing dental surgery, which is really what happens when we do fillings or we do extractions or we do root canal therapy. And so essentially what it is, it's ensuring that our providers have the right information to make the right diagnosis, to then provide the right care at the right time. You know, earlier on, Dr. Hemmings, when you were speaking, you're referencing the health needs assessment that was published in 2025. And the report also identifies that in Portland Metro, there's one dentist for about 1,400 people. And outside Portland Metro, there's one dentist for 3,200 people. Not talking about Medicaid or OHB. And to an earlier point that we have 33 of 36 counties with a dental HPSA shortage, what that means is that there is one dentist for 5,000 people. And if 33 of 36 of our counties are existing and living in this reality, we're really at the nexus. In a way, we need a moonshot, given everything going on around us, to build a better delivery system, maybe potentially scaling what Dr. Bazzetti and a lot of the other community health centers have been trying to do for so many years, to get us to a place where maybe we can truly achieve the 2030 goal that every Oregonian is free of disease or free of dental disease. So happy to be here and looking forward to engaging on the panel with everyone else.
5: Thank you. You know, as I'm listening, I'm asking myself this question, how much of the inability to have our oral healthcare needs met is actually related to the number of dental providers? You know, Dr. Chaudhry, you mentioned one dental dentist for every 5,000 people. Dr. Farag, I want to know if you could expand on that and you share your thoughts around that, because you mentioned something about that we don't need more dentists.
6: So the fact that Dr. Chaudhry was trying to share is to be designated as health professional shortage area, you should have some kind of capacity less than one dentist to 5,000 people. And when you think about this, we have about 3,800 dentists licensed in Oregon, right? And we have about north of 4 million people. So if you look at the number and do your math, we have closer to one dentist for every 1,200 to 1,300 people. So we shouldn't be a shortage, right? But the fact is there are a lot of other variables that go into that calculation. So the social determinants of health and the ability for some people to be on certain medical assistance programs or not goes into the calculation. If the geographic distribution goes into the calculation. So there are a lot that goes into the calculation when you think about a population with health professional shortage area. Oregon, compared to many other states, have really, we have a great number of providers and all of them are willing and there to provide the care. The problem with the distribution that I was talking about earlier is we have concentrations of providers in specific areas, and we really have areas that hardly get a provider, and we are trying to use all the other tools like the mobile dentistry, the virtual dentistry, all of this to provide access to those population. We have enough numbers, but we're not providing enough care. But thinking about the ecosystem in general, we can't really recruit our way out of this challenge. That's probably what we need to talk about. It's not that we need more dentists here or there, is we need to think holistically about the workforce challenge so we can be able to provide this best outcome.
5: Thank you. Representative Pham, I'd love to hear your thoughts around this issue.
0: Yeah. You know, I don't think we could necessarily recruit more dentists to go to the rural parts of the state because most people don't want to move to those areas. And it's very hard to recruit, you know, providers, whether it be primary care, dentists, nurses, anesthesiologists. So one of the ideas that, you know, I'm thinking of is kind of borrowing from the medical model is, you know, we have mid-level providers, right? Here in Oregon, we have dental therapists. They're not widely used. You know, the original plan when the pilot study came out is we get more dental therapists and they would go out to rural areas and help provide access to care. And, you know, most of them are kind of concentrated around the metro area. And there's, you know, plenty of need around here with a high concentration of Oregon health plans. So I understand that. But some of the other components that we can take a look at is scope, right? So one of the things that, you know, I'm thinking about is, you know, talk about the dental assistants, you know, and they're amazing, brilliant individuals. Help them, you know, continue with their training and give them more responsibilities, more scope. Now, Oregon Board of Dentistry just now made it so they can give local anesthetic. I think that's great. The orthodontic assistants, you know, in statute, they can already use hand scalers and some Cavitron and to remove cement and things like that. And then the other thing is, like from the medical model, like what can we do to delegate some of the tasks that dentists are doing that is taken away from time to provide actual treatment at the end of the day? So how do hygienists, dental assistants, dentists, and dental therapists all get together? And how can we build this ecosystem where we can make access to care easier and then culturally appropriate? And those conversations also need to happen. And also, let's not forget the 9 tribes that are here in Oregon, include them in the conversation too, because oftentimes I find that they aren't invited to the table. So we need to have the tribes at the table also to have this conversation.
5: Dr. Brizzetti, because you are at a community health center, FHQ, and thinking about ecosystem, could you share some of your expertise around that area and how you think that would also help to address this issue around access, utilizing, you know, dental therapists, other dental providers who are not necessarily dentists?
7: Yeah, thank you. We do have two dental therapists working at Virginia Garcia. Unfortunately, you know, at this point in time, we don't have really any new dental therapists that are graduating in the state. We are going to wait for Pacific University that has just been accredited to deliver that care, which is very, very exciting. On the dental assistant front, I would say that, you know, at least in my in our system, we still really struggle with being able to staff up with adequate dental assistants and dental hygienists. So one aspect would really be looking at workforce and being able to provide adequate education for dental assistants. There's a lot of data to support that that's going to continue to be a huge gap in our systems over time. So I would want to stress workforce development and in this model. And you know, I think dental therapists are really amazing. They have an amazing scope of practice. One area where we utilize dental therapists right now is actually in our school-based health centers. We had a traditional model with a dental hygienist in years past, and we had to still refer a lot into our dental clinics, even just a basic exam. But by being able to have a dental therapist now in the school-based health centers, we're able to accomplish maybe more than 80% of that treatment with that scope of care alone. So I really am looking forward to the possibility of more dental therapists coming into play and being able to serve more rural regions. But I also really wanted to stress the need for dental assistants and dental hygienists. And I would love to see programs that allow folks to work full-time or part-time and at least be able to make a living while going to school. If we only have programs that provide full-time, full-time education, it really limits the number of folks that can access access those programs.
5: You know, we shouldn't only look at the social determinants of health of those who are actually seeking treatment and or a health care, but we need to look at the social determinants of health of the people who are trying to get into the profession, right? And Dr. Farooq, because I know you're going to have to leave sooner than later, are you familiar with some of these programs? What role do you think OHA has to play as it relates to scaling up or supporting these programs that help in terms of pipeline workforce-related issues?
6: When you think about how OHA has been supporting a workforce development, there has been a lot of activity over the many years past in how we continue to support providing a pipeline for healthcare in general, not just the oral health. Let's start by the how-to program, right? Which it's acronym for Healthy Oregon Workforce Training Opportunity. And this was supporting several oral health professional training programs like the one in Northwest Portland area, Indian Health Board, and that was to provide culturally specific training for dental health aides. Clackamas Community College, I believe they created the free dental professional camp for high school students. There have been several organizations like the Willamette Dental Group, for example, the Oregon Academy of General Dentistry, the Clackamas Workforce Partnership. All of them have expanded programs for dental assistant training. But not only this, we have been also working on provider incentive programs. We have expanded loan repayment eligibility programs to way beyond just dentists. So we have dentists, dental hygienists, expanded practice dental hygienists, and dental assistant scholarships. From 2018 to 2024, there have been about 62 dentists receiving about $6 million of provider of loan repayment program. And we had 78 dentists who took advantage of the tax credits, which is part of the rural medical practitioner tax credit. Mm-hmm. We have delivered the scholarships inside the dental school for OHSU dental students, also on the north of $6.5 million for 22 dentistry students. So there have been quite a fair number of investment. However, I still feel that we might not be educating our students enough on these opportunities. We have a lot of outreach. Our healthcare workforce team doing a great job trying to reach out to communities, to organizations, try to educate them about the availability of these programs so people could take advantage of them. And we have been seeing slight increase in applicants coming through these programs, hoping that this would alleviate some of the financial burden that they go through when they are going through schooling.
5: Thank you. Dr. Shurtcliffe, hearing all of this, why do we still have a problem?
8: Because we think the problem is we don't have enough dentists. We think it's dental centric. This is really a community public health issue. I don't know if you knew it or not, but if you give, now I know that fluoride's controversial, but I don't think it's controversial looking at the studies, but if you give free toothbrushes and fluoride toothpaste to people, you lower the amount of tooth decay by 20%. If you actually give them instruction, you lower it by 40%. So why do you need it? Why not train? And they're doing it in Montana because they can't find any dental hygienists or dental assistants. They're training people as community health workers to train people how to effectively use their toothbrush in their fluoride toothpaste. We also know that if you were to take betadine, iodine, povidone iodine, and varnish and every well baby visit, you probably lower the amount of tooth decay. So if we know this kind of information, why do we need a dentist to do it? Because what we're looking at is a team to fix or repair the damage that's done of an infection that's actually an oral infection, that we now have medicine and medicines that we can actually not only prevent, we can stop decay, and only change of behavior the person needs is a compliance to put it on a tooth. Once the disease is under control and stable, then you can then restore it. You can stop the pain, restore it in a way that makes sense over time, and you stop the disease. But we have to start someplace. You know, I was reading some information the other day. 6% of the people in Deschutes County have a denture. 28% of the people in Warm Springs have a denture. That, to me, is something we ought to measure, because we're making people edentulous and thinking that's okay. To me, we've made them dentally disabled. We've made them dentally disabled. You know, one time I was on an Oregon Health Forum panel, like there were 9 of us, and I was number 8 to speak. And what I said was, if our only tool is a drill, we'll always be looking for something to drill. And so if our only tool is to fix a tooth, we'll always be looking for something to fix. So the system is uniquely designed, in my opinion, of course, to fix the problem rather than prevent the problem. I'm not saying we shouldn't fix it, and I'm not saying that there are not ways that we could do it better. I'm saying that we've got to break the cycle someplace, and we can do that without a dentist. For example, if you take a small pea-sized of fluoride toothpaste and after at night and paint it on kids' teeth, a rice size for somebody one, pea size for two, you can lower the amount of tooth decay by 20%. So those are the kinds of things that I think that, because we're never going to drill our way out of an infectious disease. So anyway, that's where I come from. Okay.
5: Thank you, Dr. Shurtcliffe.
3: You are listening to The Forum on all-volunteer KMUZ Community Radio. This week, we are hearing from a panel of experts discussing the dental disconnect. Can we find our way out of Oregon's dental care desert? The online event was hosted May 4th by the Oregon Health Forum. And now we rejoin moderator Dr. Rosemary Hemmings, owner and CEO of Black Therapist and Company in Beaverton.
5: Dr. Chaudhry, you mentioned the 2030 goal of address, you know, decrease and eliminate and actually health inequities. What are your thoughts around what Dr. Shurtcliffe has just shared, as well as the rest of the panels, in terms of defining access to care?
9: I completely agree with what Dr. Shurtcliffe is saying as it's relating to the 2030 goal. The 2030 goal is all unifying. It's all people. And it's how do we take people who have disease or prevent them from getting disease? That's really what we're talking about with our 2030 goal. Yes, we need more dental assistants. Yes, we need more hygienists. And while in disagreement with Dr. Frog and Representative Pham, I fundamentally believe we need more practicing dentists. On this panel, for example, three of us don't practice. What does that mean? I mean, we say we have 3,700 licensed dentists, but if you go to the Oregon Healthcare Workforce Dashboard, it says that only 2,300 or 2,400 dentists of those 3,700 are actually practicing. You know, this isn't about ratios, right? This is about redesigning our healthcare system so that we can prevent disease from occurring. As dentists, we go to school to learn how to fix teeth really, really well in a really high quality fashion. We don't go to dental school to learn how to heal people. Right now, we're having a conversation about how do we heal people, not how do we fix teeth, not how do we drill teeth, how do we remove or eradicate decay after it's present. We're trying to get upstream to that. And so in addition to everything that, you know, Dr. Shurtcliffe had spoken about with really taking a medicine approach to the dental disease that exists and that occurs, we also need to look at how we can leverage technology. How can we leverage AI as it stands where it is right now and improve our systems of care? And beyond that is that how do we empower those that are not in the dental field? Dr. Shurtcliffe talked about community health workers, Capital Dental Care. We've employed community health workers for over 6 years now. We've demonstrated how successful that is to take care of people, to heal people. We're at a critical juncture point right now. We all need to connect and we all need to continue to drive together and connect beyond the panel discussion that we're having right now in order to get to a place where we're 5 years from now or 4 years from now, we can look back and say, hey, we improved outcomes. We prevented extracting teeth from occurring. And that's really what needs to draw us in more. You know, 10 years ago, I was a dental director for a community health center like Virginia Garcia. And it was also an urban IHS clinic. And the team and I, we founded this idea called a whole child care program. And what we did was that we took a dietitian and we co-located them in the dental department. If you bring a dietitian in and you have dedicated support for that particular family of that child, you could actually reduce tooth decay at recall in 6 months. We did it that it reduced tooth decay by 50%. And it also reduced the BMI by 30% because we're also interdisciplinary partnering with a pediatrician. We need more things like that in addition to more dental assistants and more practicing dentists and more dental therapists and expanded practice dental hygienists here in Oregon. Thank you.
5: Thank you, Dr. Shadwin. I want to give Representative Pham, I want you to respond to, give you a chance to respond to Dr. Chaudhry's comment regarding that, you know, and how we talk about access as relates to needing more dentists versus looking at other aspects of this issue.
0: Well, I want to address the big 1,000-pound girl in the room here. As a clinician in private practice, one of the things that we do need to look at is overhead, right? And if we're looking for lack of access to care, well, you have to ask why aren't providers taking the Oregon Health Plan? And so one of the things that I've found is it's the reimbursement rates. And so that's why, you know, in 25, the long session, House Bill 2597 is, you know, I got together with a bunch of different individuals who care, is looking at the reimbursement rates and increasing the Oregon Health Plan rate to at least 60% of the national averages, right? So not a rocket science. So if your overhead's around 70% and you're getting paid 30 cents on the dollar, how do you make that pencil up, right? The cost of care has increased, whereas the reimbursement rates have not, whether it's in private market with private insurance or on the Oregon Health Plan, they have not kept up with inflation, especially after the pandemic. The reimbursement rates are just not keeping up with like the 30-40% increase of cost for your staff, right? I mean, as anybody who's run any type of organization, one of your number one costs is staff, employees at the end of the day. So how do we address that to entice providers to want to come to the table and be able to afford to, you know, see some of these patients? At the end of the day, some of the students, they're coming out of dental school with $500,000 in debt. That's just dental school debt. That's not including undergrad debt. So let's say you're $1 million in the hole just from educational debt. That's not including buying a home, a car, saving for retirement, having a family. So the costs add up really fast.
5: Okay, thank you. Dr. Farrakh, you have 3 minutes. I would love you to respond and then to give me your top three priorities as the person in charge at the top there, oral health in OHA, with solutions and next steps.
6: Yeah, I appreciate that. I will just start by saying a small thing. While we face all these challenges, when I talk to other dental directors across the nation here in other states, they look at the workforce in Oregon and they envy us on the amount of different dental professionals we have in Oregon. We have dental hygienists that are expanded function. They can do a lot more than any other state could do. We have dental assistant who could do a lot more in our state than any other state. We have denturist, which is only in a few states that you could count on one hand. We have dental therapist. So let's start there because we have done a great job and we continue to lead the nation. The second question was all the other medical professionals or others that could be trained to deal with oral health. Absolutely, those are things that we have thought about, and Oregon has piloted this program many years back when we started introducing the application of fluoride in the well child visit, right? That was a pilot program many years back, and now most children, as they go to their primary care provider, they get fluoride applied at their dental care provider. Last year, we allowed actually medical providers as well to be able to apply the sulfadiamine fluoride, which is scarce arresting medication, so they could help doing this. But I don't want to say that this is already also adding another challenge to the primary care provider because they have a lot of things that they have to do in that visit. And now it's an extra thing, but many of them are taking us up on this offer and they are doing it because they understand the value of delivering this care to their patients. On the rates part, absolutely recognize that rates in general, again, in Medicaid could be sometimes challenged in different specialties and the way they get delivered. On the medical side, for example, there is a great equation that we use with the Medicare rate. On the dental, we don't have Medicare rates to compare to. However, I would allude to a most recent study published by the American Dental Association Health Policy Institute. And they have compared the Oregon fee-for-service dental rates to the average private insurance rate. And we came up at 76.4% of the average commercial or private insurance rates. But when you think about how Oregon has really, since 2023, have invested heavily in trying to increase the rates year over year, in 23 itself, it was overhauled. The fees schedule have been overhauled in 2023 and had significant increases since then. When you look at other states in the nation, have actually decreased investment or decreased the rates. And one other thing for Dr. Shercliff, I really needed to go back on that note for pregnant adults and their children. Oregon is one of the very, very few states that has specific dental benefit for pregnant people, so they have a great benefit somewhere in between the pediatric dental benefit and the adult dental benefit. But this is to allow us to capture all this disease before it happens. If we capture the mom or the parent earlier, we would be able to probably have a greater impact on the child as they get born. There are a lot of studies on how dental caries can cascade from a parent to the kid. I will go to the last three things that really I hope we can all work on. The biggest thing I always think about is how to make sure we are not halting any progress that we have, how we can continue moving forward and continue leading the nation in some of the things. I heard what we are missing here in this call, I would say, our academic partners and our dental board, because they are huge partners in all of these efforts that we are trying to do. We are missing the Oral Health Coalition. I would say this is my number two big thing.

0: message gets delivered to everybody that oral health is absolutely integral part to the overall health. If people understand the value, if people really understand the impact, you will get to see a lot of solutions happening from the communities themselves, not just by us who are leading our specific types of work. But those are the three things that I wish we can continue working on.
1: Thank you so much for being here, and I know you have to go.
0: Thank you so much for having me. Really appreciated the conversation here. You have great leaders. I'm so lucky to be part of this community here, and I look forward to talking to you all soon. Have a great day.
1: Okay, great. Okay. So what I would like to do now with the rest of our panelists is give you each 3 minutes to identify your top three priorities with solutions and next steps as it relates to the problem, however you have defined the problem. Representative Fong.
2: So what keeps me up at nighttime with HR1 coming down the pipeline, there will be cuts, right? As Dr. Frog had said, but how do we have that dialogue and the conversation about what does that look like moving forward? Because we cannot do what California is doing right now, because starting July 1 of this year, they're going to do away with adult dental, with some exceptions for, you know, pregnant women and whatnot. So with that said, my hope is, how do we all get together to have this conversation and talk about, all right, we know we can't cover everything and there's going to have to be reduction in services, right? What does that look like on the dental side, on the medical side? Because at the end of the day, we need to try to provide as much access to care, healthcare, behavioral healthcare, oral healthcare to as many organs as possible. Because if we don't, the alternative is going to be much more expensive. People are going to end up in the emergency room, and that's going to cost a lot more. And it's going to clog up that system even more, right? Our ED providers are like struggling right now to stay afloat with all the other behavioral health missions and things that are happening, especially up at OHSU and the other, you know, inner city hospitals. I mean, they're struggling. So we need to do our part on the our health side to keep these patients from going into the medical system, because we can help these patients stay healthy and prevent things from getting worse. So that's what I'm going to be looking at for the 27th session, having those hard conversations on how do we keep dental intact as best we can. I know Chair Knowles, Chair of Healthcare, is on this call with us today, and I'm looking forward to working with him because he also cares about dental also. So I'll leave with that, and I want to appreciate everybody's time today.
1: Dr. Chaudhry.
3: Thank you. You know, I just want to call out the distinction between Representative Pham's question of the 1,000-pound gorilla in the room and kind of Dr. Frog's response, right? And so while Dr. Frog isn't present to counter what I'm going to share, the reality is that rate development exists within a black box. And our system needs clinicians and doctors like Representative Pham and Dr. Pizzetti and so many others out there to provide care for the OHP population. And many of them are well, actually all of them are part of some type of organization that needs to balance its books at the end of the day. So I would probably start with, I think number one, as far as priorities over the next 3 to 9 months, is seeking ways to empower all Oregonians to think of what oral health means and redesigning and redefining what it means to have a healthy mouth. And then from there, it makes it easier from a population health perspective to categorize the level of disease that exists. The second thing is, you know, how can we leverage technology as we know it today, with, you know, integrated health records, with health information of physical health, you know, what medications the patients are taking, and having those in the hands of the dental providers. You know, the third piece I already spoke about, which is really, again, about this black box of rate development. You know, we have a significant problem, and we all together need to come together and transparently figure out a way. And I know a lot of us that are here on the panel and also that are listening in would love to participate in what that means to to continually to maintain, which is already a very fragile network that is on the brink of total destruction. So I'm not trying to get apocalyptic or anything like that, but really it's, you know, how do we carry everyone forward?

0: And ensuring that, going back to the original concept of access, what does access mean? We need providers for access. If there are the challenges that we know that are ahead of us aren't being addressed, then it becomes more and more and more fragile. And finally, the last thing that I want to share is that, you know, over the last 6 weeks, my mom had a total knee joint replacement. I've been kind of taking care of her and stuff like that. And it's been its own set of problems and complications. But it's interesting because the orthopedic surgeon performed the surgery, and the physical therapist would come to the home and get my mom to start walking and moving around with certain exercises. And then now we're out with outpatient physical therapy to just continue moving and continue rebuilding that quality of life that she once had. We need something like that for dentistry. Right now, the way it exists is that people extract teeth, we make a denture, and then the dentist or the denturist does everything we can to make that patient feel comfortable with their new set of teeth. And if we have a better model that's designed towards better outcomes, then we can hopefully ensure that the sustenance and there's no malnutrition and people continue to eat more and live healthier lives even after they've had teeth removed. And finally, just getting regrounded, all of us, in the 2030 goal and trying to redesign what that future looks like together with all of us at the table. Thank you.
1: Thank you. Thank you. Dr. Prezzetti, your final three priorities.
2: If I look at three priorities for change, one of the things that we really haven't touched on at this point is, you know, how do we make the system easier for patients and providers to navigate? Currently, it's really complicated. I can't tell you how many patients that we see in the clinic that they don't understand what it means to have a different dental plan, a different medical plan, a different mental health plan. They get really confused in all of that. And, you know, sometimes they present in a clinic and have an emergent need, and they might have an insurance that you're not able to take. And, you know, I don't know how possible this would be, but even just in those instances of an urgent patient who presents for a dental need, perhaps being able to pay a claim for an urgent dental need from a different provider. I do want to acknowledge that there are some CCOs that have really helped with like assignment matching, particularly in the FQHC world, where we have been able to match some medical assignment with dental assignment. But I think it bears, you know, just talking about that there's the complexity of having three different benefit packages. I don't know if it would, you know, it seems like it might be simpler if we had one benefit package. And in this conversation, I also want to think about, you know, that we are on the precipice of potential Medicaid cuts, and how do we ensure that we can maintain as robust a benefit package as possible? And also, how do we keep people enrolled with the need for work requirements, for instance? How do we develop a system that will allow people to be able to still be enrolled? A lot of questions there. The second priority that I want to call out that I was able to touch base on a little bit before was really, you know, how do we continue to maintain workforce development pathways, particularly around DAs, dental hygienists, dental therapists in the state. I want to mention high school programs. That's an area where we have been having some really good success, being able to look at high school career and technical education programs, local fundings for those programs, community colleges that have, you know, a lot of the programs that we've been talking about, dental assistant programs, and it goes beyond just the dental profession. You know, there's also an opportunity for the state. I know we've mentioned how-to grants and some of the other grant opportunities that were based in the state. There's also an opportunity for philanthropy partnerships with communities and safety nets that are really, kind of embedded in the community. I look at an example of Arcora, for instance, in Washington State that, is able to just have a really amazing footprint. I'm not 100% sure of like exactly how they're organized, but I, you know, would just point out that, you know, it's a pretty amazing, partnership with philanthropy. And then thirdly, you know, I'd like to kind of just look at the payment side of things. I know it was mentioned here, you know, just being able to consider dental outcomes. We haven't done a great job of being able to show that all the work that we do actually improves the health of our patients. How can we perhaps like pay for those better outcomes instead of paying for just, you know, visits? One method that has worked really well for us is kind of like on the path to value-based care. And that is actually with, you know, being able to be paid for incentives that are tied to value and quality. So just some ideas of like how we might be able to look at the broader system and value those things that we, you know, that we say that we do. I just want to leave us with, you know, kind of a final thought too, that, you know, if we look at, you know, the upcoming potential Medicaid cuts, there still will be patients who have needs, even though they don't have insurance anymore. And I want to stress that the safety net is going to be the place where a lot of these folks will still access their dental care. And for folks who are not able to access care there, I think it was Representative Pham who was mentioning that, you know, we still could have the issue of people accessing care in the EDs, the emergency departments. So that's, you know, my concern is that, you know, there's still going to be the need for care for all of these individuals who lose insurance. I completely agree with Dr. Shercliffe that we could be doing more of a medical model of care. And I think that's going to take some transition to get there. But I do want to acknowledge, you know, just where we might be in the coming months.
1: As we anticipate that there may be cuts to the current system, right, that allows or helps to create access to oral health care, what are we doing now to prepare for that, right? And I keep thinking about this Oral Health Coalition and the role that could play in help in beginning to think about and plan for that shift. Dr. Shercliffe.
3: Oral Health Coalition ought to be the CCOs, because they're the ones that we dentists can get together and lobby for all kinds of stuff. But unless the CCOs buy into it and lobby the Oregon Health Authority, not much is going to happen. So Dr. Pham said he's been at this 20 years. I've been at this 57 years. And the dental plan we have today is a lot of my making. But I can remember in 2000, the dental oral health part of the Medicaid total budget was 13.6%. Today, it is less than 5%. Also, if you take the average cap rate of all 15 PERT codes, in 2000, it was $20. Today, it's $22. 26 years later, we've gone up $2. The other thing we've done since COVID is we've reduced the rates by 30%. It's because, like Dr. Bozzetti said, we stress the more expensive stuff at the expense of the less expensive stuff. So we do two things. We apply not enough weight to what we really should be doing, and we plow too much weight gets put on the stuff that we shouldn't be doing. The other thing I know is when I first started, if you had 2,000 Medicaid recipients, you could actually run a practice. You get about 20-25% spillover in general practice if you just do Medicaid. And so with that, you could actually do well and make a living and run your life. Today, that takes 4,750 people. So think about it a minute. A dentist used to be able to manage 2,000 and make a living at it. Today, he needs 4,750. And there's no way you're going to drill your way out of 4,750. The average cap rate for PERS, or OEB and PEB rate per person with copays and annual maximums, is $65 a patient per month. Medicaid is $22. And very frankly, I don't think we need any more money, and we're not going to get any more money, but I do think we need to point out to how many more cuts can you make to the dental system, only functioning dental system in the United States that actually functions with Medicaid. As poor as we think it is and as bad as we think it's the only one that really functions. One of few. When are we going to cut it to the point it collapses, and what will happen? Now, all the studies have been done about how much it costs if you don't have a dental program and how much is the emergency room costs are. So my ask is for everybody on this call, I would wish that everybody would quit thinking about the symptom of the disease and start appreciating the fact that this is an oral caries is a disease. The cavity is a symptom. I would like every one of us to have a magic wand that gets rid of our thinking that it's about fixing the tooth. It's about how do we not have to fix them.
1: Thank you. Thank you. Erin, did you want to step on? I know we have like 2 minutes left.
4: Yes, I do. So I just want to thank everybody. This has been an absolutely phenomenal panel and an incredible conversation. And I want to say personally, as a foster parent who is navigating these issues as we speak with my now young adult kids in my life, this is personally kind of both wrenching and hopeful to me, and I'm very grateful for this discussion, and to our wonderful moderator, Dr. Hemmings, for just creating such an excellent dialogue. Thank you, everyone. We will be following up soon. Have a great rest of your day, and please stay engaged in this issue to see what we can do. Thank you all.
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4: Hello, everybody in Salem, Mid-Willamette Valley. DJ Ferris here with you. It is another Friday, and I've got three shows in a row here on KMUZ for you and only you. We're going to start off with What's the Score over the next hour. Orchestral instrumental movie scores from all genres, all movies, all decades. And the theme today is twist endings. And the twist here is today on this hour is that this is not DJ Ferris. I am a robot. You'll find that out later, though, when my head falls off and then there's wires and stuff underneath, and that'll be the big twist. But until we get there, we're going to celebrate movies that had twists in them. And to set this up, I guess, it's not going to be movies where, like, the ending, something happened that kind of shocked you and then you thought that was a twist. To me, a twist is when you think something's going to go somewhere and it switches, or you, like maybe in the middle of the movie or towards the end, something happens that you did not expect. So that's going to set it up here for today. Let's get to our first block of songs. These are orchestral scores from movies that had some sort of twist in them.

No way. Oh man, I never saw it coming. Yes, that's probably what you said during a lot of movies where there was a twist ending. And today on What's the Score radio program, we're playing orchestral instrumental movie scores for movies that had some sort of shocking twist. And we started off with some doozies there. One of the earliest movies, probably, that had a twist in it, La Diabolique from 1955. That was Georges von Paris. Totally mangled it, but that's how I'm going to interpret his name. He was the one that did the score for that. Then after that, Jerry Goldsmith, one of the most prolific recognized composers of all time, has won Golden Globes and Emmy Awards and Grammy Awards and Oscars, all kinds of stuff. Amazing, amazing composer. And that was called The Revelation from Planet of the Apes, 1968, which obviously that's one that comes to mind when you think of shocking twist endings. Now, today I'm not going to do spoilers, just in case anybody hasn't seen some of these movies. I don't want to spoil it for anybody. So, no spoilers today, but one of the most shocking endings of with Charlton Heston getting mad because there's something stuck in the sand. All right, I'm just going to leave it at that. After that, I'd say pound for pound, probably the most shocking twist ending of all time. Nobody saw it coming. Maybe. Well, actually, they do set it up actually right before the reveal, but prior to that, nobody saw it coming in Sleepaway Camp from 1984, one of the most crazy. Woo, yeah. I mean, if you know what I mean, if you've seen it is a doozy. But yes, coming at the very end of that movie, Sleepaway Camp, quite a twist ending. And that was Edward Berlioz, and then James Newton Howard, the score for The Sixth Sense, which I'd say is the standard bearer when anybody's talking about twist endings. I think The Sixth Sense is probably the one mentioned the most. I'm not going to tell you the name of that track, though, because it kind of gives away the twist. And again, I'm not doing any spoilers today on What's the Score. All right, here is another batch of wonderful orchestral movie scores from movies that had some sort of shocking twist.

the lovely score to Coco, the Pixar movie here on What's the Score Radio Show. And Coco does have a twist near the ending, or at the ending. And that is our focus today on What's the Score, playing orchestral movie scores from movies that had some sort of shocking twist in them. And again, to clarify, it's not movies that the natural progression of where the movie went was kind of shocking or surprising, but rather was a twist, right? You didn't expect it. It was something kind of out of left field. You were thrown for a loop, something like that. That's, to me, is a twist ending. I can't think of one that doesn't really qualify today. I'm trying to think of something that's kind of a twist ending, but to me, I guess like Get Out, you know, they eventually revealed what was going on, but it wasn't really a twist. It was like you were discovering what was going on throughout the movie. So to me, that's not an example of a twist in a movie, although we do have a Jordan Peele movie coming up here in a little bit that definitely had a twist in it. Again, so that was from Coco, Pixar movie, and the name of the song is pretty funny. It's three words. It's Will He Shoemaker. Obviously, a play on the famous jockey Willie Shoemaker. And that was Michael Giacchino who did the soundtrack for that. Before that, Friday the 13th, Part 1. Definitely a little twist there at the end that you didn't see coming. And Harry Manfredini did the score. That was Mrs. V Comes Clean, the name of that track. Before that, probably a soundtrack that was a little bit, I don't know, maybe a little unnerving. It was a little creepy and abrasive. And I will say most of the orchestral themes today on the show, because they're movies that have twists, they're a little bit dramatic, a little bit scary, a little over the top. And that one was no different. It was Gone Girl with Suspicion, the name of the track. And, of course, Trent Reznor and Atticus Ross doing the soundtrack for that. Before that, Charlie Clauser, Hello Zep, plus the overture from the movie Saw. And then we started things off. Oh, no, we had Shutter Island in there, which was interesting because Shutter Island didn't have a original score, but instead Robbie Robertson curated the film's haunting soundtrack with hand-selected collection of pre-recorded modern classical pieces. So we heard Philip Vondré with a song from Shutter Island with Leonardo DiCaprio. And we did start things off with another one of those ones you always think of, Kaiser Soze. It was The Greatest Trick was the name of the song from Usual Suspects. John Ottman was the composer here on, what is this show called? Oh, yeah. It's What's the Score on KMUZ Radio.

Boy, that sounded like a twist just happened in that song, if I've ever heard one. Whoo-wee. You know, it's interesting to hear these orchestral movie scores kind of out of context without visual images. It kind of invokes a little bit of a different feeling. I think sometimes when you're watching a movie and you're hearing this orchestral score underneath, I don't know if you're like necessarily paying attention to the orchestral score and hearing all the different beats, all the different instruments, because you're so focused on, you know, the visual aspect that's going on the screen. You know, you might register it as like, oh, this is a fun up-tempo song, or ooh, this is a scary piece of music. But I don't know if you get super into the layers of how intricate and how, I don't know, just how fascinating some of these songs are. And that was from a movie called Barbarian. And we're doing soundtrack songs from movies that have some sort of twist in them. Barbarian, one of the newer movies on today's show. I've never seen that movie. I need to watch it, though, because I heard it's pretty crazy. It does definitely has a twist that you're not expecting where the movie's going to go. And then we had Us. I mentioned a Jordan Peele movie, and that it was Us, which was in 2019. And the very end definitely has a little twist that kind of explains some things. And Home Invasion, the name of that. Michael Abels did the score for Us. Then we had Soylent Green, 1973. And the 70s sure had a hell of a lot of great movies. I remember hearing an interview with Quentin Tarantino where he said a lot of the 70s movies

movies were kind of pessimistic, kind of had, you know, they were like downers. They didn't have very upbeat, happy endings, quote unquote. And then when you get into the 80s, pretty much all the movies in the 80s, at least the big blockbusters, had big happy endings. But in the 70s, they were pretty content with having kind of a bit of a downer ending. And that was Soylent Green. Soylent Green, no different than that. That was by Fred Myro. And we had The Prestige. Prestige kicked things off. Christopher Nolan, he's got a big movie coming out here in the next couple of months with Matt Damon. But The Prestige, one of my favorite Nolan films, and has a twist in there that you may not have seen coming. Sometimes you can see these coming, and that one I could give. If somebody said, hey, I knew that's what was going to happen, I can give them that one for The Prestige. Because there's definitely a lot of clues, and if you are watching the movie closely, you might have caught that that twist before it happened. Now, The Sixth Sense, you rewatch that, and I feel like a total idiot, total dummy that I didn't catch that the first time around, because it's so freaking obvious if you watch that movie again, knowing the twist. All right, here's our final block of songs today on What's the Score? And we're doing orchestral movie scores to movies that had some shocking twist endings. And this next one with John Cusack was no different.

0: All right, the mother of all twist endings, or should I say father of all twist endings, bringing it to a close here on What's the Score. We did some fine orchestral movie scores today for movies that had twist endings. That's Empire Strikes Back. Of course, John Williams. Can't have a What's the Score radio show without John Williams making an appearance somewhere. And we've got 80s Obsessal straight ahead. If you're into 80s music, keep it locked to KMUZ Radio, because I'm taking over the airwaves with some 80s music next hour here in about a minute or two. But let's run down what we had really quick. We had Empire Strikes Back, Clash of the Lightsabers, Seven, a little twist at the end of Seven. Howard Shore did the soundtrack to that. Always do, whenever I get anything from Amazon, I always do a little bit of Seven. I go, what's in the box? Chinatown by Jerry Goldsmith. I think we had Jerry Goldsmith earlier in the show. Yes, we certainly did, twice. We had Jerry Goldsmith twice today on What's the Score. That was J.J. Geitz from the Chinatown, one of the most disgusting, creepiest twists in all the movies. And then we started things off on this last segment with Identity with John Cusack and Alan Silvestri. I think most famously for Back to the Future, did the soundtrack to Identity, and the song was Orange Grove. So there you go. What's the Score for another week? I think next week we'll maybe pick it up to where it's a little more positive. Today was pretty dramatic, and we'll do some orchestral scores from some of my favorite animated films next week, Friday at 1 o'clock here on KMUZ. So keep it locked here, and 80s Obsesso coming up very, very shortly.
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0: 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And welcome in, folks. DJ Ferris again with you for 80s Obsesso from 1. Actually, no, it's, what is it? 2 o'clock. Oh, my God. Where'd the hour go? It is now 2 o'clock, and for the next hour, amazing 80s music here on KMUZ Radio. And it's Pride Month. June is always Pride Month, and I always do a Pride show every year. And today I wanted to do it a little bit differently. I actually listened to the last few years of my Pride show, and today I made a commitment to playing 80s songs that I had not played on any of the four previous Pride shows here on 80s Obsesso. Now, am I going to play some of the same artists? Oh, certainly, but not the same songs. And then also, occasionally I did some kind of ballads. I did Cyndi Lauper, True Colors. I did Blasphemous Rumors, Depeche Mode. And today I just wanted it to be fun and bouncy. So I'm going to take you back to a gay nightclub in the 80s in New York. I don't have a name for the club, but just picture yourself. Imagine yourself in a gay nightclub in, let's say, 1987, dancing the night away. And this is what you might hear over the next hour. So celebrating Pride Month here on 80s Obsesso.
5: 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I love it. I need it.

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5: Welcome back, folks, to 80s Obsesso. I'm DJ Ferris. I'm your host on this show every Friday from 2 to 3 p.m., and we are celebrating Pride Month. June is Pride Month, and we do a Pride show every year, and today we're doing it a little bit differently. It's music you would hear in the gay nightclubs in the 80s. We'll say 1987, 1988, who knows. But a lot of these are artists that had queer artists as a part of the band or as a solo artist. So there's kind of an extra special layer in here as well. Digital Emotion, just moments ago, Get Up, Do You Wanna Funk, F-U-N-K, just to point that out, make sure that's clear. We started off at the beginning of the hour with Erasure. Actually, no, we started off with Pet Shop Boys, Rent. Then we did Erasure, A Little Respect. Bronski Beat, Small Town Boy, Causing a Commotion by Madonna. Coming Out of Hiding by Pamela Stanley. Then we had Divine, the one and only Divine, You Think You're a Man. After that, You Spin Me Round, Dead or Alive, which musically sounds a lot like You Think You're a Man. And Relax, the Sex Mix Edition from Frankie Goes to Hollywood. And then, yes, Digital Emotion, Get Up, Do You Wanna Funk, with an N, moments ago. All right, let's get back to some amazing 80s music. Just picture yourself in a gay nightclub in the 80s. That's the vibe I'm going for here, celebrating Pride Month on 80s Obsesso.

Jockey Jack, a jock with an act. Halo leader, touch me, squeeze me, ooh.

0: Welcome back to the 80s Obsesso Radio Show here on KMUZ. The Communards, Jimmy Somerville on vocals, formerly of Bronski Beat. And that's Don't Leave Me This Way, a cover of the Thelma Houston disco classic. And hope you've enjoyed my, I guess, gay nightclub mega mix in honor of Pride Month. And I'm doing a lot of great classics. There's been actually a couple of CD releases over the years. One of them is called Gay Classics Volume 1. That had a lot of great tunes on it that I got from that CD. Before that, Lisa Sex Dance. Then we had Man to Man, Male Stripper, Modern Rocketry Homosexuality. Before that, Man Made by Man Parrish. We had a little extended version of Miss Me Blind by Culture Club. Sylvester in there, Stargazing. And then we started off the second half an hour of 80s Obsesso with Depeche Mode, My Secret Garden off of A Broken Frame. And that's going to bring our Pride edition of 80s Obsesso to a close. But don't you fret. I've got a Pride edition of 90s Obsesso coming up here at the top of the hour in just a few minutes. So keep it locked to KMUZ Radio 100.7 at 88.5 FM.
1: 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I'm a restless soul, so you can expect Otis Redding, classic soul, followed by Aretha, Lakeisha Benjamin with her latest jazz, Hendrix, Marley for Spice, Glasper covering Nirvana, neo-jazz style, even Pleasure out of Portland. 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

Elton John and George Michael there. 90s Obsesso on KMUZ. Doing another hour celebrating Pride Month. And that was Don't Let the Sun Go Down on Me. Here's Katie Ling. Constant Craving here on 90s Obsesso. Again, celebrating Pride Month here in June.

Suede with the beautiful ones here on 90s Obsesso. I'm DJ Ferris, celebrating Gay Pride Month on the show on 90s Obsesso today, playing lots of great artists and bands and songs that have something to do, some tie-in to the LGBTQIA plus community. Started things off with George Michael and Elton John. And that was Don't Let the Sun Go Down on Me, a live version. Then we had Katie Lane, Constant Craving from 1992. Then NSYNC, God Must Have Spent a Little More Time on You, and obviously singing to me, DJ Ferris. But Lance Bass was one of the members of NSYNC. And yeah, not too many gay men have been in boy bands, for a lack of better term, I guess, boy bands. But Lance Bass, yes, gay man. Also, Ricky Martin was in Menudo. And we'll have some Ricky Martin coming up a little bit later on today's show on 90s Obsesso. And then Suede, Beautiful Ones. And their connection is Simon Gilbert, their drummer, is openly gay. And then also the Animal Nitrate video, I guess, was banned by some networks and countries because it featured two men kissing. So give me a break. All right, here we go. Let's keep it going. A lot of artists, you know, obviously at the time when they were huge, weren't coming out as gay, kind of hiding that, obviously, to, you know, to sell records. The mainstream hasn't really embraced it per se. And so Ricky Martin would be one of those, and he'll be up a little bit later in the show. But right now, here's Queen Latifah. Queen Latifah has since come out as queer, and I guess during an award ceremony had thanked her partner, and that's where it kind of became official at that point. But here's Unity by Queen Latifah on 90s Obsesso.

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That's a band called Placebo, the song Nancy Boy, here on the 90s Obsesso radio show on KMUZ Radio, community radio, in fact. And Pride Month, if you didn't know, Pride Month is in June. So today on 90s Obsesso, focused on amazing 90s songs that have some sort of connection to the gay community. And what did we have? Let's go back to our list here. Started off with Queen Latifah, Unity. Queen Latifah has since come out as gay. And then after that, Melissa Ferrick, Drive. I don't know much about Melissa Ferrick, but apparently that song Drive is quote-unquote a lesbian anthem. And then we had My Bloody Valentine in there. And the bassist, Debbie Googe, is a lesbian. And that song was When You Sleep. And then right there, Placebo, Nancy Boy. And in Placebo, the front man, Brian Molko, is bisexual. And the bassist, Stefan Olsdale, is openly gay. And now here's Ricky Martin. I promised some Ricky Martin. So here he is. Here's a song he did for the FIFA soccer, I don't know, the World Soccer Championship tournament match. Whatever it's called. I didn't do my research on this, so I don't know if Ricky Martin had come out as gay when he did this song for FIFA, because that might have changed, you know, the whole complexity there. But nonetheless, the song is called The Cup of Life here on the 90s Obsesso radio show.

Luscious Jackson got some lady fingers here on 90s Obsessed. So, hey, I'm DJ Ferris, and wrapping it up, we got, what, about 12 minutes left in the show, and we're doing a celebration of Pride Month. Pride Month here in June, and playing lots of great 90s stuff that is somehow tied into the LGBTQIA+ community. And the drummer, Kate, of Luscious Jackson is... identifies as a lesbian. So before that, Billy Myers, Kiss the Rain. We had Ani DiFranco in there, Gravel, and started things off with Ricky Martin, the official song of the World Cup 1998. So yes, he came out in 2010. So that was 12 years before he officially came out of the closet. All right, we're going to kick things, or end things, I should say, on this show today with Queen. Had to get a little Freddie Mercury in here. This is from their last final album, and the song will be Show Must Go On. After that, Tegan and Sarah from Canada, and they are both twins and both gay. So that's what's the percentage of chances for that? And the song is Proud, and my kids love Tegan and Sarah, mostly because of the song from the Lego Movie, but this song, Proud, is a pretty stellar song as well. Good message to it as well. And then we'll wrap it up with Jill Sobule from, I think, 95. It was in the movie Clueless. The song, I Kissed a Girl, not the Katy Perry song. This is a different song, but Katy Perry stole the title of her song, I guess, from Jill Sobule. So this has been 90s Obsessed. So join me next Friday, 3 to 4 p.m. for another round of amazing 90s music. We've got world music coming up at 4. So keep it locked here to KMUZ for the Internationalist Impulse. After that, Global Village at 6 p.m., also world music. Celtic Music Replay at 7. 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

And welcome back to another edition of Internationalist Impulse with DJ Mordant on KMUZ. We'll be frolicking across the frontiers today. Music from Indonesia, Japan, Zimbabwe, Mexico, and some others. I think the good old US of A as well. So we're going to start here then.

You're listening to KMUZ Community Radio for the Mid-Willamette Valley. And you heard the group Sukatani. They're actually a duo, kind of electro-punk duo from Central Java in Indonesia. Their song was Tambal Proyek. I am probably pronouncing that wrong, and I will probably continue to pronounce things wrong for the rest of the show. There's some doozies today, so bear with me. Yeah, Sukatani had quite a big hit, unofficial hit, I think, last year in Indonesia, talking about police corruption. It wasn't that song, but I think that song actually got banned. The one I'm talking about, Baya Baya, I think it was called. This one was about big projects and how they don't really always help regular people. I think the song translates as Project Scapegoat. So they're quite a courageous band. Before that, we were also in Indonesia, in Java, West Java. That's the Harry Rosli gang with a song Ding Ding Tulang from 1976. And Harry Rosli is a fascinating character I've just been learning about this week. Kind of his musical output was all over the shop, starting in kind of rock and then trying to bring in more kind of gamelan influences. Also kind of a protest singer and trying to toe the line during a very quite repressive times in Indonesia in the 70s. So he kind of relied on satire and then went on to do some great things helping street youth learn how to be musicians. So fascinating guy. That was the Harry Rosli gang. Before that, we were in Zimbabwe with the Bundu Boys from 1983. That song was recorded, blew up kind of in a few years later. I remember being young in the UK and listening to a DJ by the name of Andy Kershaw, and also listening to the legendary John Peel as well, who really broke the Bundu Boys in the UK. And we just lost Andy Kershaw, the journalist and former radio DJ. Sadly, he died last month. We started the show with Sons of Kemet. The song was In Remembrance of Those Fallen, so that seems quite appropriate, from their album Black to the Future, which came out in 2021. That's the band led by reed player Shabaka Hutchings, who's also done many other things. That came out on Impulse. Thank you for listening to Internationalist Impulse. And we are going to go now to the Caribbean, to St. Vincent and the Grenadines, to be precise. And this is a song which probably could be a themed song to this show if you listen to the music. It's called Musical Ride by Johnny Rebel. Enjoy.

And that was Awun Gilo Bolele by Udokotela Shange Nama Jaha. I told you I was going to mispronounce some names. That was from the incredible compilation The Indestructible Beat of Soweto, which came out in 1986 on Earthworks. I think that song was recorded a few years before that. Music from South Africa. I think the song, from what I could glean on the internet, the song was about a guy trying to borrow some money so he could marry his girl, and talking about how he's a musician, so everything's going to be fine. Before that, we heard Uno, Dos, Tres by Café Tacuba from their album Hey Baby, which came out in 2017. I think it was the last album they released, and they seem to have gone on an indefinite hiatus. They're the, of course, formed in Mexico City in 1989. Very vulnerable, venerable, I should say. I don't think they're that vulnerable. Venerable rock band from Mexico. And I said last week that I might be doing some matchups between countries facing each other in the upcoming Corporate World Cup. And that's on Thursday. I think it's the first game. Co-hosts Mexico will be playing South Africa. So there's our first matchup. I think the music is the winner in

fairly well-known star in St. Vincent. Not anywhere else, but that's a fantastic song. And thank you for joining Internationalist Impulse here on KNUZ. And I'm aware that Friday afternoon here on the west coast of the United States, you might be getting off if you're working traditional work hours on Friday evening, so the last few songs will be kind of things to tap your feet to, you know, it's Friday afternoon. Of course, not everyone is on the same schedule, but hopefully we'll get some enjoyment out of these songs. Anyway, so here we go. First, we're going to Colombia, and the song is called Salsa Caliente.

0: Well, it is a shame to be talking over the wonderful Lynn Collins, but I'm running out of time. Let's give it up or turn it loose. Before that, we heard SFO Oakland by Hitomi Toyama from the collection of her songs Tokyo Funk Fever. And then before that, we heard Jamaica Girls, the Lariat Levan mix of Need Someone New. And we started the set with Salsa Caliente from the wonderful Meridian Brothers from Bogota, Colombia. And yeah, thank you for listening. Please join me next week, next Friday at 4 o'clock for another edition of Internationalist Impulse. 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